غافر الذنب وقابل التوب

All hope has been lost. Everyone is at a loss. The heaven has been blocked.

0: You are the one who was relied upon in times of both severity and prosperity. O God, bless Muhammad and members of his family who are the rightful leaders. You have made it obligatory for us to obey them. And through this obedience, you have made their true status known to us. So please, give us relief for their sake. A swift and prompt relief within the blink of an eye, or even quicker than that.
1: Ya Muhammad,
0: O Muhammad, O Ali,
1: Ya Ali,
0: O Ali,
1: Ya Muhammad,
0: O Muhammad, protect me as you two are truly capable of doing so. Help me as you two are

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0: are the one who was relied upon in times of both severity and prosperity. O God, bless Muhammad and members of his family who are the rightful leaders. You have made it obligatory for us to obey them. And through this obedience, you have made their true status known to us. So please, give us relief for their sake. A swift and prompt relief within the blink of an eye, or even quicker than that.
1: Ya Muhammad,
0: O Muhammad, O Ali,
1: Ya Ali,
0: O Ali,
1: Ya Muhammad,
0: O Muhammad, protect me as

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0: In the name of Allah, the All-Beneficent, the All-Merciful.
1: Alhamdulillahi Rabbil Alameen.
0: All praise belongs to Allah, Lord of all the worlds.
1: Ar-Rahman Ar-Rahim.
0: The All-Beneficent, the All-Merciful. Master of the Day of Retribution. You alone do we worship, and to you alone do we turn for help. Guide us on the straight path. The path of those whom you have blessed. Such as have not incurred your wrath nor are astray.

0: أحد.
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After the U.S.-Israeli attack launched on February 28th, which in its opening hours led to the martyrdom of the leader of the Islamic Revolution, thousands of people gathered spontaneously in Tehran's Enghilab Square. What began as an emotional public reaction quickly spread far beyond the capital. During the holy month of Ramadan, crowds poured into the streets of major cities after breaking their fast, mourning the fallen while also expressing support for those defending the country. Night after night, these gatherings grow into a nationwide movement. Their significance, however, was not only in their scale, but in the conditions under which they took place. People gathered despite the threat of bombardment from an enemy that showed little regard for civilian lives.

0: voted in the 2024 presidential elections also joined the demonstrations, suggesting that the movement reached beyond traditional political divisions.
1: از ابتدای این جنگ قاعده زندگی ما تغییر کرده. همه ما طالب آسایشیم بلا استثنا. طالب این که من خودم کارمندم، سر ساعت از محل کار بیام. به قول شما این تایم دیگه تایمیه که من باید استراحت بکنم، مثلا محل کار. اما این جنگ ما رو بزرگ کرد و به ما یاد داد ما تو شرایط خاص باید مدل زندگیمون رو تغییر بدیم. الان وقت خواب نیست، الان وقت ایستادگی و مقاومته برای اینکه ما هدفمون بزرگتر شده.
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0: For many, these nightly marches symbolize an unbreakable connection to the ideals of independence and resistance. Their persistence has sent a message that Iran would not retreat under pressure or intimidation.
1: تو تمام این شبایی که میومدیم اینجا الان که آتش بسه، ولی اون زمانی که بمباران بود گاهن تو نقاطی که بودیم، چه حالا تجریش بودیم این سمت رو میزدن، چه جاهای دیگه، چه پدافند بالای سر میخوانده، ترس هست. 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کشورم.
0: American political commentator Jackson Hinkle captured part of this atmosphere in a brief post on X, writing, "The Iranian people are patriotic for the Islamic Republic."
3: These overflowing streets are more than scenes of public gathering. They are a powerful display of national resolve. All across the country, people are sending a clear message. Iran stands ready to confront any threat and to defend every inch of its territory. The streets themselves have become a living symbol of unity, resistance, and national support.
0: Meanwhile, we talked with Mr. Maziar Kuchaki, a social activist who has been involved in these gatherings and hence observed the movement in person.
4: Considering the fact that this epic presence of the Iranian people in the streets, again, their show of solidarity, despite differing views, is being censored in mainstream media, what is one significant point that you would like to share with the world?
5: We are witnessing a rare moment in the long and turbulent history of our beloved Iran. The passionate presence of the people demonstrating their historical awareness. They understand that if they are absent at this critical juncture, they will suffer the same harms they have experienced before in history. Today, this society and these people have taken their historical destiny into their own hands. They refuse to let the bitter history they once endured repeat itself. This society stands firm and knows the truth.
0: The impact of these public gatherings was felt almost immediately. Early calculations by Iran's adversaries assumed that a sudden strike against senior leadership could destabilize society and trigger rapid political collapse, similar to scenarios attempted elsewhere in the world, like in Venezuela a few months ago. Instead, the opposite occurred.
4: On the day that Ayatollah Sayyid Ali Khamenei was martyred by the U.S.-Israeli attack, the people of Tehran spontaneously took to the streets and gathered in one of the prominent squares of Tehran and mourned for the martyr leader. And now, even after

0: After 80 nights since that day, the people are still present in the street, and they have demonstrated their epic solidarity from all walks of life, even some opposing views. Now, as an expert, how do you analyze this phenomena?
1: It was on the dawn of the 29th of February when it was announced that the leader had been martyred. No one told the people to take to the streets. This wise Iranian society, benefiting from its devotion to Islam and Iran, had the awareness itself and came out. Every single one of these people realized that Iran's territorial integrity is under threat. Therefore, they will stand strong until the very end, until the aggressor is completely defeated and regretful.
0: The public presence in the streets strengthened national solidarity and narrowed some of the social gaps that had existed in recent years. This unity provided crucial support for the country's armed forces in the face of the enemy. We visited a booth in downtown Tehran. It offered a crash course on the history of colonialism in the region. So invading countries rich in natural resources is nothing new in the history of colonialism, and the U.S. invasion of Iran is just one of the latest cases in point.
2: جرقه اولیش تقریبا از 500 سال پیش توسط پرتغال و اسپانیا شکل میگیره که با یک روند خیلی کلی پرتغال شرق این نقشه و اسپانیا غرب رو به نوعی میاد تو بس استعمار خودش این کشورها رو دخیل میکنه و از منابع اینها استفاده میکنه.
0: During the early days of the war, General Sayed Majid Mousavi, commander of the IRGC Aerospace Force, addressed the nation with a message that quickly spread across social media. You take care of the street, we take care of the battlefield. His words reflected the emerging relationship between ordinary citizens and those on the front lines.
3: تنها کاری که میکنم یه چیزی کوچولویی میخورم و نماز رو میخونم و بلند میشم میام، یعنی وظیفه خودم میدونم که باید بیام نمیدونم. این مثل جهاده، من اینطوری فکر میکنم، مثل کسی که جوانای ما پشت لانچر، سردارای ما تو قسمت مسئولیتشون هستن، دارن کارشون رو انجام میدن. منم اینجا فکر میکنم تنها کاری که میتونم بکنم همین کاره، بیام میدون و نشون بدیم به کشورهای دیگه که مردم ایران متحد کنار هم دیگه هستن.
0: Initially, many people entered the streets to prevent terrorist groups or supporters of foreign intervention from dominating public spaces. But as the days passed, the gatherings evolved into something broader. Active support for national resistance.
4: من اگه راست شو بخوای بگم الان 60 چپ هست. ما هر شب اینجاییم دیگه. حالا میایم از ساعت 9 تا 10 شب هستیم تا 2 و 3، حالا تا موقع که همه دوستان هموطن هستن ما هم هستیم و شلا به یاری همدیگه پیروز میشیم و 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
0: Today, the crowds no longer represent only one political current or ideological group. They include people from different economic backgrounds, ethnic communities, and cultural identities. Many participants no longer see themselves merely as citizens demanding rights from the state, but as individuals carrying responsibility for Iran's future.

0: Yet, Mr. Kouchaki said that the Iranians are in the streets not only for Iran, but also for the sake of humanity as a whole.
1: من ایرانی دلسوز اون کودک آمریکایی هستم که تو اون جزیره بهش تعرض شد.
2: As a caring Iranian, I feel for that American child who was assaulted on that island, Epstein's Island. Today we have reason not just for Islam, not just for Iran, but for all humanity. The whole world must see that despite bombs and missiles, the Iranian people were in the streets standing shoulder to shoulder with our armed forces defending the truth. The international community is witnessing that the people in Iran's streets are paying a heavy price, sacrificing their most precious possession, their lives, to show the world that we stand for humanity. We stand against the Zionist cancer and will not allow it to spread throughout our region and the world.
0: One striking feature of these nights has been the handwritten signs carried by ordinary people. These placards have become a form of public media, expressing distrust toward foreign powers, support for military forces, calls for national unity, and demands for dignity and sovereignty. Together, they reveal a society determined to make its voice heard during a historic moment. Meanwhile, we came across a man holding a national flag at Vali Asr Square. We were told that the flag has a story of its own.
3: This is the platform. We have the flag of Iran. And people voluntarily register, come here to keep the flag of Iran. It's almost 40 days. We got the idea from some other parts of in Iran, in Mashhad and also Vali Asr Junction. This is Vali Asr Square. We got the idea from them, and we started to have the flag of Iran here. And it's almost 40 days, and so it's becoming 1,000 hours that it has been up 24/7 by people, volunteers.
0: Uncle Nima, as people out there called him, told us that the war has made the people rally around the flag, literally.
3: Mostly at the time of the gatherings, which is almost 8 p.m. to 12, mostly kids, they line up. They really eagerly line up to go up to have the flag of Iran in their hands. And their parents insist for them to go there. And they're so happy, and they're like proud of holding the flag of Iran. Sometimes they are up and here almost 1 or 2 a.m. in the morning.
0: We have a lot more to cover today. But first, let's take a moment to catch up on the latest headlines.
4: Hello everyone, welcome to the news section of this program. Here we'll go over some important news headlines. Irna, Pezeshkian calls for regional cooperation to deal with terrorists' aggressive powers. President Masoud Pezeshkian has once again called for unity and cooperation among regional nations, especially Iran's neighbors, in order to prevent terrorists from exploiting their territory and thwart any aggression by trans-regional powers. Pezeshkian issued the call during a meeting with visiting Pakistani Interior Minister Syed Mohsen Naqvi, stressing that Islamic countries should move towards unity and convergence by relying on their religious, cultural and strategic commonalities. ISNA. Baghai, maintaining energy market stability next lie for warmongering. The Iranian Foreign Ministry spokesman has said that maintaining the stability of energy market is the next grand lie being rolled out to justify their illegal war of choice. In a post on his X account on May 17th, he stated the recent narratives claiming that Western military actions are aimed at safeguarding energy security are unfounded and misleading. The spokesperson also argued that it was in fact the reckless warmongering of the U.S. and the Zionist regime that disrupted diplomatic processes and deliberately injected insecurity into vital energy routes through an unprovoked war of aggression against Iran. The next grand lie being rolled out to justify their illegal war of choice is the claim that they are preserving peace and stability in global energy markets, Baghai emphasized. Farce. Iran's vice president, enemy weapons shipments not to be allowed to transit Strait of Hormuz. Iran's first vice president, Mohammad Reza Aref, stressed that Tehran will no longer allow enemy military equipment to pass through the Strait of Hormuz. We had given up our right of sovereignty over the Strait of Hormuz, and we previously allowed the passage of military equipment that was intended to be used against

0: us through the Strait of Hormuz, RF stated on May 16th. Tehran Times. Iran warns UN that U.S.-Israeli aggression threatens global energy security and supply chain. Iran's ambassador to the United Nations warned that ongoing military aggression by the United States and the Israeli regime against the Islamic Republic has severely disrupted regional stability, damaged critical energy infrastructure, and now endangers global supply chains and worldwide energy security. Speaking at a special meeting of the UN Economic and Social Council on Safeguarding Energy and Supply Flows held in New York on May 15th, Ambassador Saeed Iravani asserted that the root causes of current instability in global energy markets and trade routes are military escalation and unlawful acts of aggression imposed on Iran. Meir, U.S. falling into Israeli trap, senior advisor to Iran's leader. A senior advisor to leader of the Islamic Revolution has warned that Washington is falling into a strategic trap dug out by Israel and would lose what remains of its credibility in West Asia if it wages another war on Iran. Ali Akbar Velayati, who is also a member of Iran's Expediency Council, wrote in a post on his X account on May 16th that U.S. President Donald Trump's sterile diplomacy in Beijing and his empty-handed return from China reflected a calculation crisis in Washington. And thank you for joining us in this section. Please do stay tuned for the main narrative.
1: Night after night, crowds move and chant as one, voicing their support for the fighters of the resistance front, while also fiercely condemning the actions of the United States and the Zionist regime. Their message is clear. The path of resistance will continue. The blood of the martyrs will not be forgotten, and loyalty to the leadership of the Islamic Revolution will remain unshaken.
2: At the same time, the gatherings have also evolved into centers of social and cultural activity. Across many cities, volunteers organize booths focused on education, religion, counseling, and social services. Some provide religious guidance, others recommend books on Iran's sacred defense era, or introduce influential historical and contemporary figures. Among the most popular programs are military preparedness and emergency response courses, which have attracted strong interest from young people and teenagers. We also visited one of these military training booths in Tajrish, north of Tehran.
3: عموم مردم که مثلا ثبت نام کنن ما قرفه ثبت نام داشتیم ثبت نام کردیم ازشون دعوت به عمل آوردیم و تشریف آوردن داخل کارگاه مثل آموزش‌های عمومی مقدماتی مثل بازوست سلا که الان مشاهده میکنی همکاران هم دارن آموزش میدن براشون آموزش داده میشه و حالا آموزش‌های تخصصی هم بعدا براشون برنامه ریزی میشه که انشالله اون آموزش‌های تخصصی هم ببینن.
2: Organizers describe these courses as efforts to strengthen public resilience and familiarize ordinary citizens with basic defensive skills in times of crisis. The enthusiastic participation of youth is a sign that many Iranians are prepared to defend their country if necessary.
3: ما این کارگاه رو از شب اول که رو اندازه کردیم الان فکر میکنم که شب پنجم یا ششم باشه حالا یا بخوام کلی بگم یک هفته حالا بخوام بگیم هلوش بین اون آموزش که حالا ما دادیم تعداد نفرات که اومدن آموزش دیدن تقریبا بین 150 تا 200 نفر بودن حالا از بخش مسنین سن بالاتر که حالا الان هم دارید میبینید جوانان و جوانان که اومدن متقاضی شدن و ما این آموزش های تقریبا مقدماتی رو براشون گذاشتیم.
2: We asked if this military training course was men only. The answer was no.
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2: Another major development after the outbreak of war was the launch of the National Janfada campaign.

0: or a campaign for sacrificing one's life. It invites citizens to volunteer their skills and expertise in support of the country during wartime conditions. The response has been extraordinary. Around 31 million people have registered to participate. Of these, 65% are men and 35% women, while roughly half holding university degrees. According to survey data, 20% volunteered for service and relief work, another 20% for cultural and educational activities, and nearly 60% had never before belonged to official institutions or organizations. The campaign is evidence of vast untapped social capacity emerging during a national crisis. Perhaps one of the most unusual developments was the reverse migration into Iran during the war. Official figures indicate that approximately 630,000 Iranians returned to the country after the war broke out. This sharply contrasted with a pattern seen in most modern conflicts, where populations typically flee war zones. During the Syrian war, millions left the country, while more than 1 million people reportedly fled Ukraine during the first week of war with Russia.
1: همه کنار هم دیگه هستیم چه اونی که با اون فکر مذهبیش یا اونی که اصلا وطن دوسته همه در کنار هم دیگه هستیم پشت هم هستیم و به خاطر این اتحادی که ما داریم دشمن از ما میترسه من مطمئنم
0: At a moment when war, uncertainty, and economic pressure could have driven people indoors, Iranians have chosen the opposite. From grassroots aid stations and neighborhood gatherings to families standing shoulder to shoulder in public squares deep into the night, a different story is unfolding. What began as a response to crisis has now become one of the defining social movements in Iran today. Meanwhile, after failing to achieve key strategic goals militarily, the United States has intensified pressure through a naval blockade near the Strait of Hormuz. The objective is clear: to disrupt imports, create shortages, and weaken public morale. Yet such expectations underestimate Iran's domestic capacities. To get more information, we sat with the Iranian member of parliament, Mr. Hossein Samsami.
2: Right now, everything in it is available in the market, especially daily necessities and essential goods, which are plentiful. When I go shopping, I see everything from fresh fruits and vegetables to groceries, chicken, meat and eggs are fully stocked.
0: For years, Iran has pursued policies aimed at greater self-sufficiency in food and essential goods. Unlike the Persian Gulf states, Iran's economy is not entirely dependent on imported consumer products. Domestic production of wheat, rice, barley, dairy products, tea, and other staples has increased significantly, helping maintain stable supplies during wartime conditions. The Iranian government has also intensified economic coordination efforts, including daily meetings with producers, distributors, trade networks, and neighboring countries. According to Agriculture Minister Ghulam Reza Nouri Ghazalje, Iran currently holds around 6 million tons of strategic reserves despite ongoing domestic consumption. In his words, more than 1.3 million tons of agricultural inputs remain available for immediate supply, figures he described as unprecedented compared to previous years. What are some measures and policies adopted by the parliament or majlis to guarantee the uninterrupted and sustainable supply of vital goods to the people?
3: Majlis two vajh dare.
2: Parliament has two main roles, legislation and oversight. And right now, oversight is very active. Parliamentary committees are holding sessions

0: Representatives are visiting production units and businesses, staying in touch with the people and producers, and relaying the issues to the relevant authorities. They are also actively engaging with the ministers.
1: Fuel stability has become another outstanding point during wartime. Iran consumes roughly 1.97 million barrels of fuel per day, close to the level of major industrial countries such as Germany. Yet, despite sanctions, military conflict, and maritime pressure, daily fuel distribution has continued without even minor disruption. This reflects the resilience of Iran's domestic infrastructure and long-term adaptation to economic pressure.
2: I want to ask you about one important issue, and that is...

0: This reflects the resilience of Iran's domestic infrastructure and long-term adaptation to economic pressure.
1: I want to ask you about one important issue, and that is the issue of fuel. Do you think that this should be a source of concern as to facing a shortage in fuel, or do you think this issue has been managed?
2: Part of our fuel reserves were damaged. Even in Tehran, one or two fuel depots were hit. However, after our meeting with the oil refining and distribution company, it became clear that our daily production is currently matching our daily consumption.
0: Against such a backdrop, Iran still continues its ability to host a massive immigrant population. Around 6 million Afghan migrants currently live in Iran, a population comparable to that of entire countries such as Denmark or Norway. This shows that even under sanctions and conflict, the country has maintained social stability and the capacity to support millions beyond its own population. For many Iranians participating in these nightly gatherings, the war is not viewed only as a military confrontation. It is seen as a struggle over national independence, identity, and dignity. Whether through marches in the streets, volunteer campaigns, cultural activities, or economic resilience, Iran has demonstrated that external pressure alone cannot break a society that sees resistance as part of its national character.
3: That's all for today. Thank you for watching from the whole team. Please do join us again same times next week to see what else is on. Until next time, take care.

0: In 1982, when the Israeli military machine pounded the gates of Beirut, no one expected that from the womb of that invasion would be born a force that would change the face of the region forever. In the beginning, it was just an idea. A group of faithful young men, each carrying the pain of his people and the dream of his land, started the journey from zero toward a resistance unlike any that had come before.
1: Hezbollah, when it was born in the face of the Israeli invasion in Lebanon in 1982, عندما اجتمع مجموعة من الشباب من اللجان الإسلامية واتحاد لبنان الطلبة المسلمية حزب الدعوة الإسلامية ومنشقين عن 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
0: But the enemy didn't see it that way. They thought it was a small movement, a regional arm without roots. They never expected that in narrow corners, a project was being forged that would alter all the equations.
2: كان يعتبر حزب الله كذراع من أذرع إيران وجزء من الحرس الثوري الإيراني ولم يكن يعطي حزب الله أي أهمية في تلك الفترة فهو كان ببداية الثمانينات عند خروج منظمة التحرير كانت الأولوية بالنسبة للإسرائيلي هي مطاردة منظمة التحرير وملاحقة منظمة التحرير واعتبر بمكان ما أن الساحة اللبنانية سلم وقتها كان يتوقع أن يكون هناك سلام مع لبنان وعمل اتفاقية أيار
0: Yet the greatest challenge wasn't just military. It was in breaking the image of the invincible enemy and in transforming the consciousness of an entire people.
3: All of the people used to hear and to see by eye and to feel it actually that the Israelis, Israel is the invincible country. The Israeli army is the invincible army. Israel cannot be conquered. The Israelis cannot be killed. They are untouchables. So they can do whatever they want, whatever they like. Here we are talking about people of the South, people who were under the direct occupation and the direct harassment and killing and abduction of the Israeli soldiers. There was this concept that any attack or any resistance to the Israelis is a kind of madness, is an act of craziness, is something that is not ruled by ration, by reason, by any logic.
0: The resistance had to fight two battles, one on the ground and one in the mines.

0: So the resistance had to work in order to reshape the consciousness of the people. And here we talk about also a very important mission, a very important task that has to do with the cultural task, that has to do with the psychological task, that has to do with the, if you want, the bringing up of the new generation into a place where they could really believe that the resistance can do something.
1: كان يعتبر أنه بظاهرة ملأت فراغ منظمة التحرير واعتبر أنه بعد فترة ممكن أن يتم التعامل معها والقضاء عليها ولكن وجود الحرس حرس الثور الإيراني في تلك الفترة ودعمه لحزب الله والعمليات اللي كانت تصير والجدية التي أظهرها حزب الله تبين أن هذه المنظمة عم تكبر أكثر وعملياتها عم تكبر أكثر.
2: This resistance was not born from a vacuum. Its roots extend deep into history, not measured in years, but in prophets, imams, and a land that never bargained with its dignity.
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5: هذه السلسلة المستمرة من الصراع بين الظالم والمظلوم بأي صفة وصفت الظالم والمظلوم.
0: We have to remember Imam Sayyid Musa al-Sadr. The founder of the political Shi'ism, the founder of Amal movement, he has taught the people and he has also served a kind of grassroots for the people in order to fight the Israelis. If you go to the literature of Sayyid Musa Sadr, you will see a lot of things, a lot of lectures bringing the people the concept of the resistance and consolidating it in their minds and in their hearts and in their belief.
2: And from afar, another light shone, Imam Khomeini. He didn't just raise the slogan of resistance, but gave it what it needed, ideology, support, and direction.
6: الإمام قال لنا اذهبوا وقاتلوا هؤلاء اليهود. وكان يعرف أننا في البداية لم نكن إلا بضع مئات ومعنا القليل من السلاح قال تكليفكم أن تقاتلوا هؤلاء وأن تحولوا لبنان إلى مقبرة غزاة الصهاينة
0: When we talk about Imam Khomeini, Imam Khomeini has played a very crucial and pivotal role not only in raising the concept of the resistance but supplying it with all of the help that it needs. And ever since the Islamic Republic of Iran came into existence, it was enshrined within the doctrine of the Iranian, and it is in the Iranian constitution to help the oppressed people anywhere in the world against their oppressors.
2: While entire armies failed in confronting Israel, a faithful group succeeded in achieving what the world thought impossible. For the question was never about weapons, but about spirit. What made the difference? Not equipment, not firepower, but the creed the fighters carried. A creed that fights with a heart that knows no retreat and with a faith that cannot be broken.
3: جاءت المقاومة الإسلامية في لبنان عبر ثلة من الأفراد من المجاهدين والمقاومين قاتلت هذا العدو ولم يكن لديها 1% من إمكانات الجيوش العربية ولكن ترتكز على ماذا؟ على العقيدة
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We know them to be hardworking and intelligent, industriously turning nectar into honey. But until we started to exploit them for our own purpose, honeybees were just one of the many different kinds of bees in our countryside. There are, in fact, nearly 2,000 species of wild bee in Europe, 20,000 worldwide. Most of them go about their daily business unnoticed, flitting from flower to flower, feeding on nectar and pollen. They can see colors and detect smells that we can't sense. But have these humble bees

A bank of tussled grass and some bare earth. It's a perfect habitat for wild bees. The ground is still hard from the winter frost, but will soon warm up in the spring sun. The coltsfoot flower is one of the first to bloom, bringing a welcome splash of colour and an early offering of food for bees. Solitary bees emerge from their burrows. They've spent the winter asleep and now need to refuel their bodies. They're soon covered in pollen. It's an age-old exchange. The bee carries the pollen from flower to flower and in return is rewarded with sweet nectar. The pollen literally jumps from flower to bee, and it's all down to static electricity, which the bees pick up in flight. Many solitary bees build their nest underground. Not all solitary bees nest in the ground. And many will happily move into man-made accommodation. A wooden box filled with twigs and logs is all that's needed to make a bee hotel. The rooms are simply holes drilled into blocks of wood. Erected in early spring and facing southwards, it won't be long before the first guests move in.

Not far from the Bee Hotel, another, more dangerous intruder is about to emerge. A black oil beetle. It's bad news for bees, and it has a voracious appetite. As the sun warms up the grassy slopes, other spring flowers awaken. Unfurling their large, colorful blooms, their aim is to attract the attention of insect pollinators.

The black oil beetle is also drawn to the bright and sweet-smelling blossoms. A female beetle can lay over 1,000 eggs at a time. But to do so, she has to devour vast quantities of food.

She heads straight for the most nutritious parts of the flower. The catkins of the pussy willow attract more visitors than any other. Each tree has either male or female flowers, so they depend on bees and butterflies to carry the pollen between them. But not all pollen makes it to the intended destination.

Mining bees carry some back to their underground nests to ensure their larvae have an instant meal when they hatch. Meanwhile, the female oil beetle has picked up a passenger. The smaller male will hang on to her back. The mining bee has little idea of the danger her larvae could be in. And there are other threats to the mining bee's offspring. She has returned to her nest to find an intruder at the door. A wasp-like cuckoo bee is trying to break in. Another one has been caught in the act. Cuckoo bees don't build nests of their own, but like their namesake, try to sneak their eggs into those of others. They're waiting for an unguarded moment when they can slip inside. Many of these parasites only target one kind of bee. This red blood bee is homing in on the nest of a plasterer bee. But she doesn't know that the female is inside. The imposter quietly enters the tunnel. And comes face to face with the owner. A short standoff, and then, buzzing her discontent, the larger plasterer bee sees off the intruder. Early morning frost still cloaks the ground, but each day heralds the arrival of more spring flowers. The common lungwort pushes its way through the leaf litter, offering up its flowers in two different colors. The buds open in pink, but turn blue with age. This change in color is a signal to pollinators. The pink indicates there is plenty of pollen and nectar, so bees don't waste energy visiting old blooms, and the flowers have a better chance of being pollinated.

bumblebees are among the most active in early spring. Their thick furry coat providing good insulation. Only the queens have survived the winter and now have to start a new colony. She searches the ground for a sheltered spot. An old mouse tunnel could be just right.

But the owner has not yet moved out. She tries to persuade the sleepy animal to make way. Unfazed by the size of her opponent, she intensifies her attack. And pulls out her most impressive weapon. The mouse has had enough.

The mosaic structure of our landscape provides homes to many different kinds of bees. Flooded meadows are rich in flowers, with large and colourful blooms. The snakehead fritillary is one of the most bold and striking, but has become a rare sight in the wild. The red mason bee is dwarfed by the huge flowerheads, but a single one will provide it with ample nectar for the day. Each petal has its own gland that produces a sugary liquid.

The Bee Hotel is now surrounded by colorful blossoms, providing plenty of food for its residents. The old orchard trees have catered to generations of bees and depend on their services. The open shape of the flowers makes them easily accessible. The trees also attract other kinds of creatures. A wryneck. The apple tree has to receive pollen from another tree if it's to bear any fruit. Each flower that is fertilized will produce an apple. And as most gardeners know, the more bees, the greater will be the harvest of fruit. And there is plenty of pollen left for the bees to take some down into the nest to provision their young. But it's not just our fruit trees that bees pollinate. One third of all plants we eat depend on bees, and it's a coexistence that's crucial to our own survival. A minaret of mud. It's the entrance to a sweat bee's nest. The long and narrow tunnel entrance safeguards from intruders. But not from all. A large bee fly powders the tip of her abdomen with fine sand to camouflage her secret weapon. The furry fly is easily mistaken for a bee, and maybe this allows her to make her approach unnoticed. She's looking for the burrows of ground nesting bees. Once located, she releases her missile. She catapults her egg with fine precision into the entrance of the nest. If successful, her young will hatch inside and kill the owner's young. The towers of soil constructed by the sweat bees are cemented together with saliva. The industrious bees are not put off by the impending rain. They continue to excavate and build. The downpour does little damage to the earthen mounds. The bee saliva is waterproof, and the nest below ground will stay dry. These sweat bees live in colonies of hundreds of individuals and work together to raise the next generation. The grub-like larvae each have their

own little chamber and will remain in their nursery until they hatch into adults. In charge of the colony is a queen that looks little different from the workers. But unlike them, she will live to be 6 years old, a formidable age for a bee. Both workers and queen help to excavate the brood cells and provision them with pollen and nectar for the young. The bees will remain underground for almost a year, reappearing at the surface the following spring. How they are able to do so remains a mystery. The grazing sheep pose little danger to the sweat bees. In fact, they keep the grass short and allow the sun to warm the ground, which the bees need for nesting. Far below the surface, they are safe from the trampling hooves. But without grazing by livestock, many wild bees would not survive. Tiny yellow, worm-like creatures now emerge from the ground and race upwards in a hurry. They are the larvae of the black oil beetle, and they are on a mission to hitch a ride on a passing bee. They head up to the highest point, the flowerheads, and lie in wait for their quarry.

With special hooked feet, the larvae latch onto the bee. And they're airborne. With a bit of luck, they've even picked the right kind of bee. The female heads into her underground tunnel. At the far end is what the stowaways are after, and they disembark. A ball of pollen and nectar, topped with a single bee egg. But it's only enough for one larva. After devouring the lot, it will turn into a pupa and emerge as an adult beetle in the following spring. To protect against such deadly parasites, many bees seal off their nest once the egg's been laid. The European orchard bee has collected a parcel of mud to plug the entrance hole. Inside, the bee's larva munches away on the nutritious pollen paste. It will do so until the entire store is consumed. Each cell is packed tight with food and contains just a single bee larva. Inside their chambers, the small grubs are safe from predators and continue to grow for around 60 days.

While the growing larvae are snug and safe in their nurseries, the adult bees face a more precarious future. A white crab spider sits almost invisible on a white flower. It waits patiently. A large bumblebee may be too much of a mouthful.

she injects her victim with a venom. And once immobilized, sucks out its inner juices. It's a murderous end in the driveway of the Bee Hotel. Wild bees are resourceful when finding accommodation. Small holes in fallen trees are perfectly suitable. But it's not the bees themselves that excavate these cavities. They are made by larvae of wood-boring insects. This longhorn beetle has spent the last 2 years as a larva inside the oak tree, feeding on its dead wood. Now it emerges as an adult and leaves behind a hole nearly 7 centimeters deep. The vacant home is immediately spotted. The house viewings continue. Each prospective owner wants to find the perfect fit. But not all bees favor wooden homes. Some prefer more unusual constructions, and to find these requires a little ingenuity. An empty snail shell. But first, it has to be maneuvered into position. It's no easy task for a small bee like the red-tailed mason. And there's no point in persisting when the fuel gauge is low. Best to first replenish the energy reserves.

She now flies to and fro, depositing pollen into the belly of the nest. And then, the hardest part of the procedure. Small stones, many times the bee's own weight, have to be placed at the entrance to keep out intruders.

It will take 3 to 4 days and over 100 trips until she is satisfied. And some remarkable aerobatic maneuvers.

This oak tree's leaves are riddled with holes like a Swiss cheese. They are made by a leaf cutter bee, which cuts out little discs and carries them off. She is heading for the bee.

Inside the wooden tunnel, she lines her nest with leaves. Then she glues them together with saliva to build individual nursery chambers. Each cell is separated from the next by more leaves. And as usual, the larvae have an ample supply of pollen by their side. Next spring, the newly emerged adults will chew their way out of the nest. There are other wild bees that line their nests with carpets of vegetation. Some use petals of flowers to wallpaper the interior. The larvae are unlikely to appreciate the colorful decor, but it provides stability to the nest and may help to keep it moist and clean. Some bees are so specialized, they will only use the petals or pollen of certain plants. The yellow flowers of the golden flax are particularly sought after by mason bees. The female selects a suitable petal and slices off a piece with her sharp jaws. Then deftly gathering it up in a bunch, she carries it back to her nest. These red poppies also carry the sign of a bee invasion. Another flower and another kind of bee. No one knows why some like yellow and others prefer red, but this specialization has one big drawback. If a flower becomes rare or disappears from our countryside, the bee is also at risk. Red poppies were once common in our fields and meadows, but with modern farming techniques, they've all but disappeared. And for this mason bee, that could spell trouble. Many of our wild bees depend on agricultural farmland for food and nest sites. But changes in traditional practices have greatly reduced wildflowers within this landscape, and many bees are struggling to survive. But one bee's fate has changed more dramatically than any other. The humble honeybee is the most widespread bee in the world today. And it's all down to our love of honey. The larger males, or drones, appear

The drones live just a few short weeks. By the end of summer, they are evicted from the colony. Weak with hunger and lacking a sting, they make easy prey for small

Man-made structures can also provide a home for wildlife, including bees. An old barn like this has many hidden nooks and crannies, perfect for nesting solitary bees. And a flowering horse chestnut tree provides ample pollen and nectar.

The flowers signal like a traffic light. Yellow to announce sweet nectar, while pink or red suggests don't bother, we're already pollinated. It's an ingenious system that benefits both tree and bee. An old farmhouse with plenty of flowers is the perfect habitat for wild bees. The purple blooms of the catmint are a particular favourite. And not just with bees. The catmint or catnip is native to Europe and so named because of its appeal to cats. The flower of the Oriental poppy has a generous supply of nutrient-rich pollen, but it's locked away in the anthers. The bumblebee has a trick up her sleeve. She grasps the anthers with her legs and buzzes, vibrating her flight muscles. This shakes the pollen out onto her belly. Later, she will comb the grains into special baskets on her hind legs and transport them back to her nest. Most bees feed mainly on nectar and very little on pollen. But bumblebees are an exception. An old wooden fence has not gone unnoticed. A wall carder bee has moved in. And just behind the farm, a meadow filled with purple flowers of the hedge nettle, a favorite with the bees. The thick, sharp spines on the male's rear end are an indication of his fierce nature. His aggression is not directed at humans, but at rivals. A hummingbird hawk moth is also attracted to the flowers, but it may be one size too big for the wool carder to handle. So the hawk moth feeds undisturbed. Not so when this honeybee tries to do the same.

But now, a female has attracted his attention. And mistakes his amorous advance for an attack. But this is an intruder.

The hairy-legged mining bee feeds exclusively on one plant, the common chicory. But its blue flowers only bloom in the mornings, so the bee has to hurry. She has just 4 hours to collect all the pollen and nectar she needs. To do so, she is equipped with extra-large hairbrushes on her hind legs. With these, she can collect greater quantities of pollen at a time. A prospective suitor makes an advance, but has little success. She's not interested and has other things on her mind. At midday, she returns heavily laden to the nest one last time. With food supplies shut down now, she'll have the rest of the afternoon off and can take care of the interior decoration. As the evening draws in, the female bees settle down in their underground nests for the night. Only the males remain

Like all insects, they're cold-blooded and become torpid when the temperature drops. Some latch on to grass stems with their jaws and remain suspended like this for the rest of the night. Others huddle together for warmth.

The early morning sun burns off the last of the lingering fog. Unlike honeybees, which stay warm within their hives, wild bees are children of the sun. They need its warmth to breathe life back into their little bodies. After a little stretch and morning toilet, they're off to fuel up on their first sugary drink of the day.

The long-horned bees head straight for the tall spikes of the tufted vetch. It's a member of the pea family, and its cascade of violet flowers offer an abundant supply of nectar. Other plants nearby also vie for the attention of pollinators. A bee orchid unfurls its enticing bloom. It seems irresistible. But the bee has detected the deception. A wasp also quickly abandons the rogue flower. Bee orchids are mimics whose flowers closely resemble the furry bodies of bees.

But some plants flower late in the season, and they also need to be pollinated. So there are bees which emerge and start their breeding cycle later than most. An exposed bank of soil is ideal for ground nesting bees. And southern Europe's vineyards are dry and warm, even in late summer.

The ivy plant is a late bloomer and only comes into flower in September. But there is a bee that has timed its entire life cycle around this event. The ivy bee is completely dependent on the nectar and pollen of the ivy. It's a time of year when there is little other food around, and the unassuming flowers are very rich in nectar. The relationship between ivy and bee has evolved over millions of years. Neither can survive without the other. But even now, there are enemies around. The bee wolf is a digger wasp that specializes in killing bees. But the hunter has enemies of its own to contend with. A cuckoo wasp is on the lookout for an unattended nest. The brazen intruder is quickly seen off. The bee wolf returns with a kill. She's immobilized her victim with a venomous sting. Once underground, she will embalm the paralyzed bee with an antifungal secretion, so it stays fresh longer. One bee will be enough food for a wasp larva until it emerges as an adult. Wild bees need very little to survive. Some bare ground, a few flowering plants, and a little bit of sunshine. A colony of honeybees has abandoned their man-made hive and made a new home in a fallen tree. The bees did well over the summer, but how will they fare now that the winter has set in? The colony has fallen silent. The bees have turned into icy sculptures. Prehistoric bees.

creatures, solidified in amber, are evidence that their kind has pollinated flowers since the age of the dinosaurs. And unlike the domesticated honeybee, our wild bees have evolved to survive the cold winters without our help. Nonetheless, honeybees play a crucial role in our lives today. Not only do they pollinate many of our crops and garden plants, they also produce something we've come to cherish, the fruit of their labor, golden honey. Our relationship with the honeybee is an ancient one, dating back some 10,000 years. But it's also our most important one, on which our very survival may depend.

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If you were to ask many people today and in the past what they're looking for in life, they would respond perhaps by saying success. And the notion of seeking success is universally found within the thinking and the mindset of many human beings, of course. The Holy Quran in 12 occasions refers to the successful ones, al-muflihun, and gives us guidelines on how to achieve that desirable state of achieving happiness, prosperity, and success. In Surah Al-Baqarah, Allah subhanahu wa ta'ala, after describing the muttaqeen, says, أُولَٰئِكَ عَلَىٰ هُدًى مِّن رَبِّهِمْ وَأُولَٰئِكَ هُمُ الْمُفْلِحُونَ. Here in chapter 64, Surah Al-Taghabun, ayah number 16, the Almighty subhanahu wa ta'ala grants us from His blessings and mercy another important direction on how to attain this falah, in Arabic, known as success. And this is related, or this verse is related to the all-important concept that is discussed in Islamic ethics with the title of generosity and miserliness or stinginess. The religion of Islam, of course, is a set of instructions that clearly wants the well-being of society in general. So it's not an individualistic teaching, so to speak. It encourages people to build on community cohesion, thinking about others, to break the tendency of being self-centered, egoistic in thinking, and therefore espouses this notion of building good relationships with others, helping and supporting others in the community and in society by and large. And one of the ways in which we can do this is through the practice of generosity, known in Arabic as as-sakha or al-karam. These are terms, or as well as al-jud. These are terms that are synonymously sometimes used to denote generosity. The Holy Quran in many areas encourages the believers to display and exhibit generous behavior throughout their lives. And indeed, the teachings of the Ahlul Bayt alayhum as-salam point to the excellence of being a generous individual. The Holy Prophet, peace and blessings be upon him and his holy progeny, in a beautiful hadith which is found in Bihar al-Anwar in volume 8, says, As-sakhiyu, of Bihar al-Anwar, volume 73 rather for this, As-sakhiyu qareebun min Allah, qareebun min al-nas, qareebun min al-jannah, ba'idun min al-nar. The generous is close to God, close to people, close to Jannah, but far from Jahannam. Wal-bakhilu, ba'idun min Allah, ba'idun min al-nas, بَعِيدٌ مِّنَ الْجَنَّةِ قَرِيبٌ مِّنَ النَّارِ. The stingy, miserly person is far from God, is far from people, is far from Jannah, but is close to hell. Very beautifully put together by the Holy Prophet, peace and blessings be upon him and his holy progeny. And of course, yes, they are close to Allah because it's a noble, virtuous characteristic. They're close to Jannah because they will attain this because of their hard work. But also, people like generous individuals. They praise people who are generous and are not, so to speak, tight
with their wealth or belongings or whatever it is, but are open and supportive and wish to give as much as they can. The Holy Prophet, peace and blessings be upon him, this time in Al-Bihar, volume 8, peace and blessings be upon him and his progeny, says, إِنَّ السَّخَاءَ شَجَرَةٌ مِّنْ أَشْجَارِ الْجَنَّةِ. Now he describes this generosity, sakha, as a tree. And this tree has its branches in dunya. Whomsoever practices generosity in dunya will hold on to some of the branches of this tree from Jannah. And that will lead them towards prosperity, paradise. So it is something that's depicted to be from paradise. It's a characteristic of the people of paradise, indeed, generosity. Now, there are these terms that are often used in describing generous behavior and stingy behavior. The Holy Prophet, peace and blessings be upon him, and his holy progeny, says, الرجال أربعة, that people are of four kinds. سخيٌ وكريمٌ وبخيلٌ ولئيم. These are important terms to know in Arabic. سخي, he says, الذي يأكل ويعطي. The generous one, سخي, is the one who themselves they eat, but they also give. والكريم لا يأكل ويعطي. The كريم, the magnanimous, is the one who they

themselves do not eat, but they give. It's a higher level. وَالْبَخِيلُ يَأْكُلْ وَلَا يَعْطِي. The bakhil, the stingy, is the one who eats but does not give. واللئيم لا يأكل ولا يعطي. This لئيم, which is worse than bakhil, is they do not eat and they do not give. You see that level of stinginess, that they themselves even, you know, are so protective of their wealth that they're keen for it not to reduce, so to speak, you know. And on this note, it's fascinating that Amir al-Mu'mineen, peace and blessings be upon him, in Al-Bihar, volume 72, in a beautiful narration, says, عَجِبْتُ لِلشَّقِيِّ الْبَخِيلِ. He says, I'm surprised about the wretched, miserly person. يَتَعَجَّلُ الْفَقْرَ الَّذِي مِنْهُ هَرَبْ. They are running away. They don't want to be in a state of poverty. Yes? They claim that they are saving money and don't want to, for example, help others or support others, because they say, I want to save it for a rainy day. I don't want to be poor one day. Maybe I'll need it one day. You know, that's their mentality, or the way they convince themselves. Yes? وَيَفُوتُهُ الْغِنَى الَّذِي إِيَّاهُ طَلَبْ. In this process, the state of being wealthy that he is looking for, he does not attain to. Because he doesn't consider himself wealthy, because he's constantly watching how much he's spending, he or she, yes? So Imam says they're trying to stay away from poverty, and they are themselves in poverty. And they are looking to be in the state of wealth, but he's far away from being wealthy. Then he says, فَيَعِيشُ فِي الدُّنْيَا عَيْشَ الْفُقَرَاءِ. In this dunya, he's going to live as a poor person. وَيُحَاسَبُ فِي الْآخِرَةِ حِسَابَ الْأَغْنِيَاءِ. And on the day of judgment, he'll be held accountable as a rich person. Can you see? He wanted to avoid poverty, but he's going through poverty, in a sense, because he's very careful what to spend about anything. He wanted to be wealthy, but he's not wealthy. Yes? Because he is not enjoying his wealth. In dunya, he lives as a poor person. In akhirah, he's held accountable as a wealthy person, because he had the money. Yeah? So Imam Ali Salam describes this. And of course, the Ahlul Bayt Alayhi Salam are wonderful examples of the highest levels of generosity and the epitome of karam, the glorious Prophet and the Ahlul Bayt Alayhi Salam. And so many examples can be given from the Quran, such as the famous story of the giving of the food for three consecutive days, وَيَطْعِمُونَ الطَّعَامَ عَلَى حُبِّهِ مِسْكِينًا وَيَتِيمًا وَأَسِيرًا, as well as other examples found in the Quran. One particular interesting story that's found in Hadith is with regards to the story of a man who was the son of an individual who people used to use as an example of generosity, Hatim al-Ta'i. If you ever come across this man's name, he died before the Prophet declared the message of Islam, perhaps. And the Prophet later says, if he was a Muslim, I would have prayed for him. لو كان مسلما لترحمت عليه. Yes. Some narrations say, because of his generosity, Allah subhanahu wa ta'ala, whilst he's being punished for his idolatry, created some kind of a protection in Jahannam from the heat because of that. Anyway, he was very well known for his generosity. Whatever he used to have, for example, he would have guests coming in. He would have one goat or one calf. He would slaughter it, not thinking about, oh, but there's only that that's left. What am I going to feed? Straight away. Yeah. His son, Adi ibn Hatim al-Ta'i, initially was fighting the Holy Prophet. He was advocating against the Prophet. So in a battle, his sister, this Adi sister, the daughter of the Hatim, by the name of Sunana, is arrested or is captured, is taken as a slave, brought to the Holy Prophet, and she identifies herself. She says, I am the daughter of Hatim al-Ta'i. You know, the great Hatim of the man who's known for his generosity, and pleads with the Prophet. The Prophet of Islam not only frees her, but also looks after her, gives her whatever

she needs, and she's very happy. She returns back to her brother, and she says to him the following. She says, Ra'aytu, I saw a man who loves the poor people and frees the captives and has compassion over the young and has respect for the old. Wama ra'aytu ajwad wala akrama minh. I have not seen a person who is more generous than this man. The daughter of the man who is known to be the most generous in Arabia says, I have not seen a person who is more generous than the Holy Prophet, peace and blessings be upon him and his progeny. Adi ibn Hatim, her brother, was so inspired by this description. I mean, this is a house of generosity, so to speak. They grew up, their father giving everything, goes to Medina, sees the Prophet, embraces the religion of Islam. His sister embraces the religion of Islam. And later, Adi ibn Hatim becomes a companion of Imam Ali alayhi salam. But it's all due to this description of the excellent qualities of the Holy Prophet, peace and blessings be upon him and his holy progeny. As an example, we know Imam al-Hasan al-Mujtaba was known as Karimu Ahl al-Bayt. A poor man would come to him and he would give him half of his wealth. Half of his wealth. Sometimes it is mentioned that he gave him his entire wealth. He would sit with the poor and the needy and take them and feed them. And we are told that, for example, and all the Ahl al-Bayt, with no exception whatsoever, where the crystallization of these beautiful values that the Quran speaks about, especially generosity. Yeah, we are told that one person would proclaim in Medina, we knew the meaning of sadaqatu sirr, giving charity privately at night. We knew its value, its understanding, when we heard that Ali ibn al-Husayn Zayn al-Abidin had been martyred. That's when we knew that it had kind of stopped. That's when we knew he was a man who would be walking at the night, carrying these sackful of goods and food and so on, giving it to the poor and the needy. On the other side, of course, what the vice is being stingy and miserly. And narrations highlight the danger of this and the fact that human beings should work on themselves to resist that temptation from the shaitan to hold back when they have an opportunity to help and support. In fact, in Bihar al-Anwar, volume 78, Imam Ali alayhi salam says, "An-nadharu ila al-bakhil yuqsi al-qalb." Not only is being miserly a problem, but looking at a miser hardens the heart. It's a cause for the darkening of the heart. And as much as the Ahl al-Bayt alayhum as-salam were the manifestation of the verses on the Quran which explain and support and encourage generosity, their enemies were also examples of stinginess. Abu Ja'far al-Mansur, he's a well-known Abbasid caliph. He is today known to be one of the stingiest caliphs, a man who was truly bakhil, and many examples are given about his life. We are told that one day he wanted a special door built from his palace onto the mosque. So he got a person to build him this door. It took a while, the construction. And he gives him 2 dirhams, just 2 dirhams, and says, take it. For the whole work that he did, 2 dirhams, and it's not even dinar, so they're not gold coins, silver coins. Once his life was in danger, he was going through a particularly vicious ailment or condition, and a doctor came and treated him, and he was somehow saved. This caliph, Abu Ja'far al-Mansur, gives the doctor a piece of bread as a reward for saving his life. So this doctor, he was in shock and disbelief. So he picked up this piece of bread and wrapped it around his neck, just like that, and started walking in the marketplaces. So people started thinking, why is this doctor well known, wrapped a piece of bread around his neck?

So they kept asking him, and he kept saying, "This is my reward from the caliph for saving his life." So then when the caliph heard, he summoned him. You would think that when he summons him, he says, "You know what, don't embarrass me in front of everyone. Here's some money." He says, "Give me this loaf." He takes 3/4 of it and says, "You don't deserve the whole loaf." He gives him 1/4 of it back. To that extent of bukhul and stinginess. And, you know, unfortunately, sometimes we have this in different shapes and forms. It kind of makes our way. I remember reading that once there was a person who was dying, you know, in his deathbed, suffering from the last moments in his life. And they had two of the friends, they were not relatives, who were sitting next to him. So they thought he had gone unconscious. So they began talking about the funeral. What should they do when it comes to this person dying? So the first person said, "I think we'll get a car and, you know, we'll transport the body to the cemetery using the car, you know, special car that carries the bodies." Second person said, "Oh, that's too expensive. I think we get a few people and we carry the body. We don't really want to spend money on the car." And then whilst they were discussing and debating this, this poor man was about to die, wakes up and says, "I've decided to walk to my grave." You know, to that extent, to say to them, look, you know, what are you talking about? To that level, it is mentioned that once a husband and a wife were presented, wife had cooked some food, presented it to the husband. The husband looked and said, "How delicious this food would have been if it wasn't for so many people here." The wife says, "But there's only me and you. There's not many, there's no one else here." He says, "Yes, but it would be more delicious if it was just me and the plate." Yes, as if like, you know, that's the extent to that sometimes people would be going towards when thinking about this fear of poverty, so to speak. This verse talks about an extreme or another level of bukhul, which is known as shuh. وَمَنْ يُوقَ شُحَّ نَفْسِهِ. Now what is shuh? We are told from a narration from Imam al-Sadiq alayhi salam, الشحيح أشد من البخيل. A person who practices shuh is worse than bukhul, worse than stingy, a person who is stingy. Why? يشح على ما في أيدي الناس. This person, when they see that somebody has something, not only do they hold back with what they have, not only do they not give from what they have, but when they see someone having something that they do not have, حَتَّى لَا يَرَى فِي أَيْدِ النَّاسِ شَيْئًا إِلَّا تَمَنَّى أَنْ يَكُونَ لَهُ بِالْحَلَالِ وَالْحَرَامِ. When they see someone having something, they wish to have that from them in whichever means, halal or haram. So not only are they withholding, but they want whatever others have, even illegitimately. That's what the Quran here denounces and says, you have that tendency. Human beings have that tendency. وَمَنْ يُوقَ شُحَّ نَفْسِهِ. The nafs has that willingness to think in that way. Not only would it go down the road of being miserly, but at the same time wishing to remove the blessing and whatever somebody else has in whichever way, shape, and form. That's why we are told that at the time of the Holy Prophet, peace and blessings be upon him, and his holy progeny, once he said to the companions that there's that man is a person from the people of Jannah. And by the way, this is a very interesting point, just in between brackets, because unfortunately some of our brothers, the Ahl-Sunnah, they look at these verses that says, for example, Allah forgives them, Allah is happy with them and they are happy with Allah, when talking about the specific incidents at the time of the Holy Prophet with some of the Sahaba. This, when the Prophet says that this person is from the people of Jannah, doesn't mean that they are guaranteed Jannah and whatever they do and they go to Jannah anyway. It means if they die in this state, they're in Jannah. That's the key. It's not about, oh, well, you know what, I'm already in Jannah, so let me do what the Prophet said, I'm in Jannah. Likewise, the verses in the Quran that says Allah is pleased with them,

Allah is pleased with them now for this action. But if they die now with this action, yes. They die in this state. But later on, if they commit crimes, if they violate, if they oppress, Allah subhanahu wa ta'ala, of course, you have to be held accountable for it, isn't it? So somebody says, I wanted to see, why is this man one of the people of Jannah? So I went to him. I said, excuse me, would you allow me to live with you for 3 days? No problem. I stayed with him for 3 days. Normal, he prays, he goes to do work, he helps here and there. So I didn't see anything abnormal about his life. So I was wondering, what is it that he does that he's from the people of paradise? And eventually, after 3 days, I asked him, is there anything that you can tell me about you? Is there any features? Have you trained yourself to do something that maybe is praiseworthy? Not particularly. This is one thing that I emphasize upon myself, is that every time I see something that others have that I don't, I pray to Allah. I say, well, Allah, give that person more. Increase the blessings and the favors upon them and the rizq. Give them more. Yes? So it seems that that in itself is such an important quality that qualified this person to be, if they continued, from the people of Jannah, according to the narration. Therefore, the Quran says, be careful, save your own selves from that type of thinking and that tendency, and instead inculcate the spirit of generosity within one's actions, which certainly leads to more love spreading in the society. But certainly, according to riwayat, a generous individual is bestowed by the Almighty subhanahu wa ta'ala with more rizq. So people think that by giving for the sake of Allah, it's actually less. Their wealth is less, or they are losing. Whereas Islamic teachings say no, they are gaining. Not only in akhirah will they be obtaining a lot of reward, but they are in fact possibly increasing their rizq according to the narration. We are told that when you give something to someone or help them or assist the poor and the needy or in whichever shape or form, you should thank them. You might ask why. You know, yes, you're saving their dunya, but they're saving your akhirah. And that's interesting, isn't it? Because it is a means to not only obtain blessings in this world, but certainly reward in the hereafter. Amir al-Mu'mineen, peace be upon him, says, عليكم بالسخاء وحسن الخلق. Be generous and develop good manners. فإنهما يزيدان الرزق. It will increase the rizq. ويوجبان المحبة. And it will inculcate and spread love amongst the people, amongst as well many other features, strengthening the community as well, that we see today. For example, within our own community, we have people who want to go to Hajj and don't have the means. Yes, it's not wajib, but sometimes to support them is quite noble. We have people who want to get married. And God help those who want to get married these days with the high costs that are involved, sadly, with the, you know, the different expectations, starting from the wedding card, which is about £10 a piece or something like that, all the way until everything else that's been out there, the trend these day and age, which is not recommended. But having said that, there are people out there that would be very appreciative of support and assistance. And certainly to display and exhibit that brings the happiness of the Almighty subhanahu wa ta'ala, and of course his reward and his mercy. Wa akhiru da'wana and alhamdulillahi rabbil alameen. Wa sallallahu ala muhammadin wa alihi at-tayyibin at-tahirin.

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1: Alhamdulillahi Rabbil Alameen.
0: All praise belongs to Allah, Lord of all the worlds.
1: Ar-Rahman Ar-Rahim.
0: The All-Beneficent, the All-Merciful. Master of the Day of Retribution.
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0: All praise belongs to Allah, Lord of all the worlds.
1: Ar-Rahman Ar-Rahim.
0: The All-Beneficent, the All-Merciful. Master of the day of retribution. You alone do we worship, and to you alone do we turn for help. Guide us on the straight path. 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
4: 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The importance of engaging in spiritual and ritual worship on the eve of Friday, the night of Thursday, is something that is emphasized in the hadith based on the Quranic guidance. So I would like to remind ourselves about the spiritual reason behind this particular emphasis. On this night, we are told that whatever good acts that you performed will be multiplied in reward compared to other nights. Whatever sins you commit in the past week

will be forgiven on this night. And your station, spiritual rank, will be raised. And you'll be granted extra blessings, blessings which can be physical, material, or spiritual. One of the most blessed parts of the night, on any night, is the sahar, the time before the fajr. The Quran has an ayah in Surah Muzzammil, chapter 73, where Allah praises this particular time of the night for ibadah and for recitation.

the time before the Fajr. The Quran has an ayah in Surah Muzzammil, chapter 73, where Allah praises this particular time of the night for ibadah and for recitation of the Quran and for Salatul Layl. In the hadith, we are told that during that part of the night, God engages directly with His servants and brings them closer to Himself. So the hadith says, "Inna Rabba Ta'ala yunzilu amrahu kulla laylati jumu'ah." Allah sends down His special command, His special grace and mercy on the eve of Friday. "Fi kulli laylatin fi thuluth al-akhir." Every night this happens. The accessibility and the availability of the special blessings from Allah in the last third of the night. But on the eve of Friday, it's not only the last third of the night, it's the whole of the night. "Fi kulli laylati jumu'ah min awwal al-layl." And then there is an angel who comes and announces to mankind, وَأَمَامَهُ مَلَكٌ يُنَادِي هَلْ مِنْ تَائِبٍ فَيُتَابُ عَلَيْهِ. 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Is there any beggar, a needy person who can pray to God and his prayers shall be granted? So the angels are announcing on behalf of God, the All-Merciful, the All-Forgiving, the All-Pardoning, the All-Blessing One. But then not everybody seems to be hearing. We may be distracted, we may be diverted, we may be pre-engaged with some other lowly material activities, so it tends to blind us, it tends to deafen us to the spiritual call. But whenever then you experience a sense, any part of this night, eve of Friday, you experience a sense and a willingness and a readiness, a softening of the heart, a willingness to engage with God, to pray, the soul is beginning to listen. The soul is becoming alive and activated. So all these rituals that we have been recommended to perform on this night, and there are many on the eve of Friday, there are du'as to be recited. One of them is du'a kumail. Ya shahida kulli najwa is another du'a. Allahumma anta'abba'a wa tahayya'a liwafadatin ila makhluqin is another du'a. Ya da'im al-fadli ala al-bariya, another du'a. There are many du'as recommended for this night. And the recommendation to engage in the dhikr and salawat is highly recommended. The reward for salawat on this night is much more than on any other nights. There are salat also recommended. The nafila of Maghrib on the eve of Jumu'ah. There is some special dhikr for the sajda after the salah. And recitation of the Quran also recommended on this night. So there are several surahs mentioned in the riwayah. Surah Baqarah, Surah Ali Imran, Surah Bani Israel, Surah Kahf, Surah Yasin, of course, Surah Safat, Surah Waqi'ah, and Surah Fussilat, Hamim, Fussilat, Dukhan, Tur, and Jumu'ah, of course. But all of these recommendations, so be it the dhikr, be it the du'a, be it the salawat, be it the Quran recitation, therefore, is a preparation of the soul and a spiritual exercise for the soul to be able to direct its attention to the spiritual world, to open itself up, to make it qualified to receive that special grace of Allah, which is available on any other night in the last third of the night, but more so on the whole of this night. So allow me, therefore,
to elaborate a little further.

on one of the surahs which is recommended to be recited on this night, and that is Surah Kahf. Surah Kahf, chapter 18, is recommended generally, but especially for the eve of Friday. So the hadith says that whosoever recites this surah, man qara'a surat al-kahf fi kulli laylati jumu'a kanat kaffaratan lahu lima bayna al-jumu'ati ila al-jumu'a. Whosoever recites Surah Kahf on the eve of Friday will become a means of forgiveness and pardon for him from one Friday to the other Friday. So there is an element of preparation in the soul to be able to be forgiven by God by the recitation of this surah. How so? Well, let's try to look at some of the themes that are discussed in the surah. Or another hadith says the reward for reciting this surah, من قرا سورة الكهف كل ليلة جمعة لم يموت إلا شهيدا. You will die just like a shaheed, one who gives up everything in the dunya for the sake of Allah. A very revealing hadith, because incidentally Surah Kahf is about the dunya. In the Sunni sources, it's mentioned that if you want protection from Dajjal, you should recite Surah Kahf, because it identifies what are the factors that will beguile and deceive a person towards the dunya. And Dajjal is that great deceiving agent. Surah Kahf has 110 verses. We could divide it into paragraphs. So there is an introduction where Allah says this Quran has been sent on this particular messenger for a purpose, and that is to warn and also to give glad tidings, warn the disbelievers and give glad tidings to the believers. But one very important theme is to warn them about the dunya, about the worldliness, to seek and to focus only on the worldly possessions. The second paragraph, so this is ayah number 1 to 8. Second paragraph of the surah, ayah number 9 to ayah number 26, Allah then discusses about the Ashab al-Kahf. It's as if to say that, so this is not only theory that God says, beware of the possessions of the dunya and how they can distract you and divert you, but how are we going to avoid it? It's very difficult. No, it's not difficult. Let me tell you the story of those few companions who managed to detach themselves from the worldly pleasures. Well, they had a comfortable life. They had power, they had position, they had privileges. But they discovered there was corruption in that system. There was deviation in the ruling class. They tried to reform, they tried to change, but they failed. So they detached themselves from that society. And they decided to live out in the cave. The cave where you don't even have the basic facilities. So they preferred a life of total deprivation compared to everything they could enjoy in the society. But that's because they realized the truth and the consequences of adopting a deviant, false lifestyle. The third paragraph of the surah, ayah number 27 onwards, up until ayah number 60, Allah then lists down some duties that the messenger is supposed to perform in order to educate the people about the dunya. So, O Prophet, recite to them, وَاتْلُ عَلَيْهِمْ مَا أُوحِيَ إِلَيْكَ مِنَ الْكِتَابِ. Recite to them what we have revealed unto you from this book. This book has got central messages. One of them is about the worth of this dunya compared to the akhirah. Recite it unto them. Number two, O Messenger, keep company. Avoid the company of those who are immersed in the dunya. And they'll try to pressurize you and to persuade

to aid you, to join them, to avoid those who are the God-seeking, sincere, honest, virtuous people. Keep the right company, avoid the bad company. And number three, in this paragraph, O Prophet, warned them and remind them about the consequences and the fate of those who believe versus those who disbelieve because they've immersed themselves into the dunya and forgotten the akhirah and forgotten their duty towards God. And this is something that they will definitely suffer in the akhirah. Ayah number 32 onwards is a parable, it's an illustration of what can happen to a person who is immersed in the dunya, even here in the dunya. Forget about suffering the consequences in the akhirah. So the parable of the two gardeners is mentioned, the one who had all the possessions, big manpower, big material possessions, and he forgets God. And he thinks everything is here. Look at all of this. And I don't think so there's going to be any accountability on the Day of Judgment. And if at all there is going to be some accountability, I'm a successful man here in the dunya, and I'm going to be successful in akhirah also. And then this paragraph continues to talk about, therefore, beware. The example of this dunya, وَضْرِبْ لَهُمْ مَثَلَ الْحَيَاةِ الدُّنْيَا, and give them the parable of the dunya, in that it is just like the water that comes from the sky, comes down to the dead earth, brings it to life, and suddenly there is this lush green vegetation, very beautiful to look at, wonderful variety of vegetation and fruits, but it's all temporary. After some time come the autumn season, and it begins to wither, to dry, to fall. It's brittle. Wind comes and just blows away the leaves. That's what this dunya is. It's very rich, very powerful, very attractive, but for a short period of time. So, you're going to live 50 years, 70 years, 100 years. Longest right now is 120 something years. But it's just like the season. Every year you see this leaves fall off. Oh, so the dunya is temporary, short-lived, superficial pleasures. So what do I do? Al-malu wal-banuna zinatul hayati dunya. So you have all this manpower, you have a big family, you have all this malu dunya, but all of that is just a decoration, an adornment, and a show for this physical, lowly, material world. وَالْبَاقِيَاتُ الصَّالِحَاتِ, and those good deeds that you perform, which become godly. Anything you do for yourself, you're going to die. Anything you do for the dunya is going to be destroyed. Anything you do for God and for akhirah, that remains. وَالْبَاقِيَاتُ الصَّالِحَاتُ, that is خَيْرٌ ثَوَابًا وَخَيْرٌ أَمَلًا. But it's difficult. The attraction of the dunya is powerful. So then Allah in Ayah 50 onwards warns us that there is a devil out there, and the story of Shaitan is now mentioned, who will try to deceive you and to distract you. Beware. He's never created as a creature who has overwhelming, compulsive, irresistible power over you. The only power that he's been given is to be able to tempt you. You have the power to respond and say no, if you want to. And tell these mushrikeen, ayah number 52 onwards, tell these mushrikeen, those who associate partners unto God, you know, the Day of Judgment, God is going to talk and tell these idols. So they worshipped you. The angels, so they worshipped you. The jinn, so they worshipped you. So now help your worshippers. And the total, utter powerlessness and helplessness of the objects, the false objects of worship, will be exposed on the Day of Judgment.

So I'm supposed to be careful about the dunya and the temptations and the temporary nature and the superficial pleasure. And I'm supposed to suffer. So Allah says, no, let me tell you, there's wisdom. And the story of Musa and Khidr now is mentioned. Ayah number 60 onwards till ayah 82. Remember the time when Musa alayhi salam was traveling with Khidr and they boarded that boat and then he damages the boat and Musa alayhi salam says, in my Sharia, to respect property is very important. How dare you damage? And Khidr alayhi salam later on, not immediately, later on explains. But sometimes some people need to suffer a little damage in their property for a higher purpose. And that is to protect that property. If the boat had not been damaged by Khidr, the usurping, greedy, exploitative dictator would have confiscated that boat. So in order to protect the property, temporarily you suffer. That's the secret of this dunya. Some of the things that happen in this dunya, beware. And later on, Musa alayhi salam sees that Khidr kills a young man. And he says, but respect for, not only for property, respect for life is a fundamental pillar of my Sharia. How dare? I respected you as a great man. And Khidr alayhi salam later on explains that this young man was supposed to grow up, become rebellious and hurtful to his virtuous, God-obedient parents. Allah protects the believers. Sometimes you suffer a loss in property for a higher good. Sometimes you suffer a loss in life of the relatives. Maybe there's something good in there for you. You don't know. There is a hidden realm beyond this physical material realm that you see. And there's another plan that's operating there. And there are agents who carry out that plan. Musa alayhi salam was just shown how that agent could be a human agent also. And not only in the hidden world, the hidden plan wants to damage property for a higher good. Sometimes, no, property is restored. The wall was about to collapse the third trip. And Khidr alayhi salam goes and repairs and restores the wall for no pay. And Musa alayhi salam says, well, this city and the citizens who don't even have any sense of hospitality, they don't deserve any goodness. And Khidr alayhi salam says, no, there's a higher purpose being served. So the story of Musa and Khidr is beautiful in this whole chapter of Surah Kahf, which deals with the dangers of the dunya, that no, sometimes the test and the suffering in the dunya has a higher purpose. And finally, the surah ends by the story of the Qarnain. So I'm supposed to prepare for the Akhirah. The Akhirah is long-lasting. The pleasures there are everlasting. They're much more profound than the pleasures of the dunya. And so I'm supposed to avoid all power-seeking activities in the dunya? No. Zil Qarnain. He was given power. And he traveled to the furthest point in the east, and then he traveled to the furthest point in the west, and to the north. And in all these three areas, he carried out civilizational building activities through the power that God had granted him. No, we have an important goal and aim in this dunya, and that is to enable God's purpose and God's cause to be advanced in different parts of the dunya to the extent that is possible for us. And Allah has kept agents for that. The story of Zil Qarnain shows how Allah will never allow his plan in the dunya to be defeated. Always there will be agents to carry it out. And then the surah ends, the last section, ayah number 103 onwards. So ultimately, the takeaway message, Surah Kahf. So don't seek the dunya for the sake of dunya. Seek

dunya for the sake of akhirah. 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God's grace and mercy is unlimited. In fact, anybody who attempts to count and enumerate the blessings of God, they will not be able to do so. The example is given, look at the oceans. If they were to be converted into ink and all these trees were to be converted to the wood for the pens, and if they were to count all the blessings, the ocean's inks would dry up, but God's blessings will not dry up. Wow. That's great. What do I do to get it? The last ayah. فَمَنْ كَانَ يَرْجُو لِقَاءَ رَبِّهِ Whosoever aspires to meet his Lord and the unlimited, uncountable grace and mercy of God in the Akhirah, two conditions. فَلْيَعْمَلْ عَمَلًا صَالِحًا وَلَا يُشْرِكْ بِعِبَادَةِ رَبِّهِ أَحَدًا Then let him perform the good deeds. For every situation in life, there is a duty that we have. There is something we're supposed to do, the wajib or the mustahab. We're supposed to avoid some things, the makruh or the haram. All the other areas are mubah. In every situation in life, be it in my personal life or public, be it my economic life, cultural life, educational life, business, even political life, I have a amal salih that I need to identify. What is it that God has guided me through His Messenger and through the Imams and through the great Maraji'? May Allah protect them. What is my duty to be performed in these different situations? That is the amal salih. But not amal salih for the sake of amal salih. عمل صالح ولا يشرك بعبادة ربه أحدا But worship your Lord exclusively and totally in devotion to Him. Let's pray to God to get the tawfiq to be able to increase our readiness to receive the special grace of God on this holy night. Incidentally, one of the recommended acts on the eve of Friday is the ziyarah of Aba Abdullah al-Husayn, salam Allah alayhi. So, throughout the year, you'll find different occasions for the ziyarah of Imam alayhi salam. Ashura and Arba'een and the month of Rajab and Sha'ban and Ramadan and Laylatul Qadr and Eid al-Fitr, Eid al-Adha and Arafah. And for all these occasions, there's some thawab also, your sins will be forgiven. You'll be in the company of the Prophet. You'll be in the company of the Ma'asumeen alayhim as-salam. Your rizq will be increased. Your health will be increased. Your life will be prolonged. You'll be protected from bala. Many thawab mentioned. But interesting, if you look at the thawab promise for ziyarah, for the eve of Thursday, it's remarkable. It's more in comparison to all these other occasions, the ziyarah of the eve of Friday. And incidentally, one of the surahs that Imam alayhi salam recited was Surah Kahf. If you recall, before I mention the recitation of Surah Kahf, you do recall that on the eve of Ashura, when Umar Sa'd on the Asr of Tasu'a gives the order that begin the attack. Ya khaylallahi irkabi. Oh, the army of God. He's addressing the Kufans against Imam Hussein. Oh, the army of God, launch your attack. Imam Hussein alayhi salam sends Abbas and seeks respite for that night. That respite is for the purpose of dua and dhikr and Quran. Incidentally, according to some historians, Ashura was a Friday. That eve was the eve of Friday, which they asked for respite. And incidentally, amongst the Ashab who were there, the 72 companions, there were many who were Quran teachers and reciters, Qurra of the Quran, Burayr bin Khudayr al-Hamdani, Hilal bin Nafi' al-Jamali, and others.

is. Recitation of Quran, very important. It's one of the powerful motivators that kept, that trained the Ashab of Imam alayhi salam, and that motivated them on that eve of Ashura. On the day of Ashura also, in the engagement and interaction that took place between the Ashab, between Imam Hussein alayhi salam himself and the Kufan army, verses of the Quran are mentioned. And when the holy head is paraded in Kufa, one of the verses that Imam alayhi salam is heard to be recited is this ayah of Surah Kahf, the ayah number 9, which talks about Ashab al-Kahf. Am hasibta anna Ashab al-Kahfi wal-Raqim kanu min ayatina ajaba. O people of Kufa and other places where that head, holy head recited this ayah, you think the story of the companions of the cave was a astonishing, wonderful sign of God, that these few companions were made to sleep for 300 plus years and they were brought back to life? Here is a head which is talking after the massacre of Karbala. It's alive. You think that was an astonishing story? There's a more astonishing story that took place in Karbala. Those were a few companions here. I had 72 companions. They're all alive. You think the story of Ashab Kahf is astonishing and wonderful, that they detached themselves from the world and they went and lived in the cave? I had 72 companions who gave up everything of the dunya for the sake of God. You think that story was astonishing? It's as if Imam Hussein alayhi salam is asking us that be ready to sacrifice. You want to know how much sacrifice I have done? Look at my son, Ali Akbar. There was nothing like that in the story of Ashab Kahf. Ali Akbar, who was the living personification and resemblance of the Holy Prophet of Islam. And he was a dear son, beloved son, whom I loved very much. And yet, before I told him, he came to me to be ready to give up this dunya. There's no worth of this dunya if the result of that dunya is it is ready to kill a son like Ali Akbar. You're astonished by the story of Ashab Kahf? Let me tell you what happened to my young 6-month-old son. There was nobody here in the dunya left to see what the truth of the dunya is. And I cried out, Hal min nasirin yansuruna? Is there anyone amongst you ready to realize the total worthlessness of this dunya and come and prepare to meet your Lord and your akhirah? And nobody answered towards the end after the 72 companions but this little 6-month-old infant. You're looking for astonishing signs? My 6-month son. I took him before the army. I challenged their conscience. You want to kill me? Have some mercy on this innocent little infant. And they showed how the dunya can transmogrify the hearts of Muslims, of those who claim to be believers, and make them animals, merciless, ruthless beasts who are ready to kill a 6-month-old child. As-salamu ala al-Husayn wa ala Ali ibn al-Husayn wa ala ashab al-Husayn jami'an wa rahmatullahi wa barakatuh.

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In the vast and immense bodies of water covering our planet, where light is only close to the surface and darkness and mystery are found in the deep, many creatures rely on size, speed, and strength to survive. But some have evolved another trait, perhaps the most powerful of them all. Family. Somewhere in the North Atlantic Ocean, these giants are sleeping. Female sperm whales are highly social. They live in family groups called pods and work together to raise their young, while adult males travel alone or move from pod to pod. Like all mammals, whales need to breathe air, so they sleep just below the surface and come up for air in between short naps. Sperm whales spend just 7% of their time asleep, less than any other mammal on Earth. So it's rare to witness a family slowly waking up after a deep sleep.

The females in this close-knit family group will stay together for 10 or more years. They share knowledge, sounds, and hunting skills with one another. Learning from each other helps them develop a deep bond and sense of belonging, critical for the survival of their family and their species. Sperm whales live in an environment totally different from ours. They see the world through sound.

cows live in an environment totally different from ours. They see the world through sound. And though it may seem quiet to us, the ocean is a noisy place. And sperm whales are the loudest animals found anywhere on Earth. They use a system of clicking sounds to communicate and strengthen the bonds between females. Their clicks are so powerful, they can transmit messages over hundreds of miles, even across vast oceans. Usually, though, the clicks are used like a kind of sonar to find food. A sperm whale spends most of its life at the depth of over 3,000 feet, hunting for squid in total darkness. About 60 million years ago, a hoofed, wolf-like mammal traded its terrestrial lifestyle for an aquatic one. Over time, it evolved into many different forms, including all 80 species of whales, dolphins, and porpoises we know today. In the warm waters around the Bahamas, a pod of spotted dolphins is playing and bonding. Calves don't have spots like their parents, so it's easy to mistake them for small bottlenose dolphins. Their spotted patterns begin to develop after their first birthday. Spotted dolphins are extremely social animals. To communicate with each other, they blow bubbles through their blowholes and use whistles, clicking, and other sounds.

Dolphin calves are born with very few survival skills, so they rely on their mothers to teach them almost everything. The bond they share is the strongest relationship these dolphins will have in their lifetimes.

pregnant females begin teaching their calves even before they're born. In the weeks before and after they give birth, they repeat their own signature sounds over and over. This teaches the newborn calf how to recognize its mother's voice so it can bond and imprint to her. The pod is highly protective over pregnant females, and during this time, they help by quieting down. Once a calf is born, the real education begins. Moms teach their calves how to breathe, swim, and of course, have fun.

With so much to do, new moms get little sleep in the first few months. They nurse their young 3 times longer than any other large whale. And with help from the rest of the pod, mothers take care of their calves for up to 5 years. With so much maternal care and support from the group, spotted calves are given everything they need to succeed in life. Unlike the spotted dolphins that live in large pods, there are others characterized by having a smaller family nucleus. In the coastal zone of the South Pacific, where the waves crash against the cliff, another family unit is going about their day.

At just 10 pounds and 3 feet long, when full grown, marine otters are the smallest marine mammals in the world. These marine otter pups aren't old enough to hunt for themselves yet. So they spend their days doing what otter pups do best, playing. Waiting for mom and being cute. Soon, these pups will have to go off on their own. But for now, there's nothing more important to them than their mother. And nothing she wants more than to spoil her pups.

With a very fast metabolism, otters need a near constant supply of calories to keep warm. With little body fat, they must hunt several times a day to stay alive in these cold South Pacific waters. To be a good otter mom, you must be an excellent hunter so you can provide for your pups. To hunt in this environment requires skill, experience, and patience. 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

Otters need to consume 30% of their body weight every day. 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After their afternoon playtime, the pups are hungry. They're in luck. Mom has brought back a delicious crab. These young otters eat just as much as an adult, so she must continue to provide food almost around the clock.

But a mom must eat too. And while the pups are off playing on the rocks, she catches a shrimp and enjoys a little peace and quiet. Winding along the Pacific coast of South America, the Humboldt Current emerges from the deep. It brings with it nutrients that form the base of the entire food web. But animals depend on more than just

food for survival. Like us, they need shelter to protect themselves and raise their young. A colony of South American sea lions has gathered on this rocky shelf, like they do every year for a very special occasion. They're about to bring new life into the world. During pupping, a female will call to her pup, and the pup should instinctively reply. But something is wrong. Pups are usually born head first, and the protective membrane didn't break. If she can't remove it in time, her pup could suffocate. She calls to it and waits. Her pup is alive and well. But coming into this world is only the first of many dangers it will face. Newborns are especially vulnerable, so mothers will stop eating for 7 days to nurse and watch over them around the clock. The bond between a sea lion mother and her pup is remarkably strong. Over the next 12 months, she will do everything she can to feed and protect her young. The presence of a newborn pup in the colony has attracted a hungry visitor. Turkey vultures have an acute sense of smell, which they use to find food. Their noses lead them straight to the sea lion's discarded placenta. Kelp gulls are quick to join the feeding frenzy

As in most mammals, the placenta nourishes and protects the sea lion pup as it grows inside its mother. Evolving around 120 million years ago, this important organ enabled mammals to achieve tremendous evolutionary success. Placenta allows for newborns to be more fully developed at birth, giving them a greater chance of survival. After pupping is over, placenta is useless to the pup, yet it provides a rich source of protein, iron, and other nutrients for a variety of animals. Taking advantage of resources like food and shelter is key to surviving in the ocean. What's left of the placenta will eventually dissolve, returning its nutrients to the Humboldt Current and giving life to an entire ecosystem. Just below the tide pools and boulders that protect the sea lion colony, an underwater forest provides shelter for creatures large and small. Fish use kelp forests as spawning grounds or as nurseries for their young, while seabirds, sea lions, and other marine animals seek out refuge here from predators and storms. But pelagic species, those that live in the open ocean, must find other ways to protect themselves. Bait balls are a double-edged sword. While they provide protection to small fish like sardines, silversides, and anchovies, they're also an easy target, not only for predators below, but also from above. Peruvian boobies, with their excellent binocular-style vision, are always on the lookout for their next meal. They can scan the surface for any kind of disturbance. Once a bait ball is spotted by one, the others quickly join in. In the cold, nutrient-rich water

of the Southern Pacific Ocean. The Humboldt Current provides a steady stream of food for many species. Close by, on a small, uninhabited island off the coast of Chile, a Peruvian booby colony finds protection on the steep cliff sides. The chicks have yet to grow their adult feathers, so they're completely dependent on their parents. Chicks require an almost constant supply of food, so parents work together to make sure they never go hungry. While one parent stays with the chick, the other goes in search of food. And there's nothing better than working the bait ball shift. With power, speed, and precision, the booby chooses a target from 100 feet in the air, tucks its wings back, and plunges headfirst into the bait ball. Air sacs in its skull cushion the impact, and a strong, pointed beak pierces the water at breakneck speeds. There's not a moment to waste, as the bait ball can vanish just as fast as it appeared.

chicks are hungry, and the shift change must happen quickly. As one parent returns to the nest, the chicks eagerly anticipate their next meal, and the other parent prepares to take flight. The mom has just arrived with a stomach full of food for her chicks, and Dad is ready to feed on what's left of the bait ball. For boobies, family is everything. Booby pairs mate for life and will work together like this until their chicks are old enough to leave the nest and feed on their own. Some birds never forget the place that they were born. On the North Atlantic coast, year after year, these common terns come back to the same colony where they hatched. They migrate south from the Arctic to breed and raise their young. The males reach the colony first to choose their nesting territories, with their mates arriving shortly after. But if a female is more than 5 days late, the male will find another mate. The female lays 1 to 3 eggs. Since their nests are out in the open, their eggs are speckled, camouflaged to look like pebbles. Both parents take turns incubating the eggs. But when unwelcome visitors get too close, fathers go on the defense. Males aggressively protect their nests until all their chicks have fledged, and the colony works together to drive off would-be predators. Common terns tend to nest with other coastal species, like Arctic terns. These birds make the longest migration known in the animal kingdom. After spending the southern summer on the Antarctic coast, they migrate some 25,000 miles north to reach their breeding grounds. They experience 2 summers each year and more daylight than any other creature on Earth. But for these world travelers, the long voyage to start

family is well worth the effort. Parents returning to the nest with fish lure their chicks out of hiding with a special call, almost like a dinner bell. By about 2 weeks old, siblings can also recognize each other's calls, which helps form important family bonds. Both parents work around the clock to feed and protect their chicks for about a month. After chicks fledge from the nest, the whole family takes to the sky. The parents help their young make the long journey back to Antarctica. After migrating, most young terns stay in the southern hemisphere until they are 2 years old. Then, they make the trip back to their birthplace on their own, without help from their parents. How the terns find their way home, no one knows for sure, but life always finds a way. They are driven, like other species, to find a mate, start a family, and give their young everything they can. But it's not always the same. Nature continually challenges. Back on the South Pacific coast, male sea lions, called bulls, actively patrol their territories.

They'll go to extreme lengths to protect their harem of females. Waging violent battles against any who dare to trespass. They can grow to over 9 feet and weigh up to 800 pounds.

Pushed to the edge of the colony, this intruder takes a submissive stance. But to the dominant bull, it's not enough. As long as he's on the rocks, he poses a threat. Males have huge heads with well-developed manes and are three times the size of females. Fights most often break out between bulls at the beginning of breeding season. Males who arrive early get access to more females and will have more pups. The more females that are in heat, the more fights there will be between bulls. Males that can't win their own territories and harems will band together and stage group raids to steal females. These young males are practicing for when they will have to fight to have a family of their own. As these young sea lions playfully spar, a decisive battle begins. A younger male has tried to steal an older bull's harem, but the old bull is not as strong as he used to be.

With a bloodied mane and a bruised ego, he concedes defeat and retreats. Breeding season is a stressful time for everyone, especially the bulls. Whether they're defending a harem or stealing one, eventually, older bulls can't compete, and they simply fade away. What was once his safe haven is now no more. He must find another place to live, and a life alone can be very dangerous. Far from the sea lion's colony, there's a place which also provides shelter for many species. The warm, sunlit waters around the equator hold one of the most diverse ecosystems on the planet. Covering less than 1% of the Earth's surface, but home to 1/4 of all marine species. Coral reefs are the rainforests of the sea. Reefs are made up of colonies of coral polyps, tiny animals that secrete hard exoskeletons to support and protect themselves. The beautifully intricate structures they create provide food and shelter to over 1 million different plants and animals. And millions of people also depend on coral reefs for food, income, medicines, and protection from storms. But everywhere, coral reefs are under attack. Overfishing, pollution, invasive species, and climate change are wreaking havoc on these important places. Working to keep them healthy are the very creatures that live here, each of which plays a unique and vital role on the reef. The more species in an ecosystem, the more resilient it will be to change, and the greater chance it has to survive. Plant-eating fish, like blue tangs, have one of the most important jobs on the reef. They travel in schools and graze on algae, which compete with corals for access to sunlight. Some corals even send out emergency help signals when threatened by toxic algae.

0: In response, fish come to the rescue. By trimming back algae, these fish save coral from being suffocated or poisoned by their deadly competitors. To keep blue tangs and other herbivorous animals in check, the reef relies on predatory fish like jacks, barracudas, and sharks. Horse-eyed jacks prey on small fish, shrimp, and other invertebrates living amongst the coral. They often school around Caribbean reef sharks, one of the most formidable predators on the reef. But the jacks are unfazed. Even though a reef shark could easily swallow them whole, they know that reef sharks hunt mostly at night and pose little threat during the day. As apex predators, sharks keep the reef healthy by weeding out animals that are weak and sick. As many more sharks begin to arrive, the smaller fish are getting skittish. Whatever they're here for, it can't be good. With danger around every corner, growing old on the reef isn't easy, especially for animals on their own. Sea turtles have been around for 100 million years, since dinosaurs roamed the Earth. Yet today, hawksbills are critically endangered. Entanglement in fishing nets, plastic pollution, and poaching have caused their numbers to plummet. Found in the tropical waters of the Atlantic, Pacific, and Indian Oceans, these graceful marine reptiles thrive on coral reefs where there are abundant sponges, jellyfish, and sea anemones. They are even able to consume prey that would kill other animals, like Portuguese man-o-wars and toxic sponges. Their narrow heads and hawk-like beaks help them extract food from the crevices along the reef. Because of their tough shells, their only predators are sharks, crocodiles, and very large octopuses.
1: When you don't have a shell, you must have another way to protect yourself.
0: A group of reef squid is going about their day. At night, they'll leave the group to feed on their own. They have the largest eyes of any animal on Earth relative to body size, which they rely on to find prey in the dark. Caribbean reef squid are voracious hunters, devouring 60% of their body weight in fish, crab, and shrimp every night. Within the group, each squid has a specific role. Some are constantly on the lookout for predators and warn the others of approaching danger, while other larger squid are responsible for defending the shoal. By controlling the pigment in their skin, they can change their color and pattern to confuse prey and communicate with each other. Using a language of visual signals, they can send one message to a squid on their right, while sending a different message to a squid on their left.

And when a predator gets too close, they can change to a pale color and jet away. In the deeper waters just beyond the coral reef, a group of sharks is circling. Most sharks live a solitary existence, but some are more social. These lemon sharks have gathered here together to take a break from swimming and rest. It was once believed that sharks must keep moving in order to breathe. Now we know they can rest along the bottom as long as the current flows through their gills. Other species find time to relax at cleaning stations, places on the reef where tiny fish and shrimp feast on bacteria and parasites living on other fish. Another cleaner by trade, the parrotfish, is constantly tidying up the reef. Its teeth are fused together, so its mouth looks like a parrot's beak. A parrotfish uses this beak to scrape algae off rocks and get to the even smaller algae living inside coral polyps. In its throat is another set of teeth that grind up the coral skeletons. It excretes fine sand that carpets the ocean floor and builds beautiful white sand beaches. A parrotfish will graze constantly throughout the day, producing 700 pounds of sand per year. What otherwise would be a rocky seafloor now provides places for other creatures to hide. Just off the coast of Mexico, a bull shark scans the ocean floor, hoping to detect tiny electrical signals that could indicate its prey. Bull sharks are aggressive predators and very sloppy eaters. For other smaller fish, staying close by means an easy meal. But if they get too close, they risk becoming the meal. A tiny blue runner has taken up a daring position.

caught up in the shark's momentum and only inches from its jaw. If it's lucky, the little fish will fall to the side, taking a more humble position

For those looking to take the slower, more scenic route, a whale shark is the perfect mode of transport. Growing up to 60 feet long, the whale shark is the largest shark and largest fish in the world. Despite their massive size, they feed on some of the smallest animals in the sea. So it takes a while to get their fill. Whale sharks eat plankton mostly. But today, they timed their trip here to coincide with a mass spawning of fish. As the eggs float to the surface, the sharks open their mouths up to 5 feet wide. They force huge amounts of seawater through their humongous gills, which separate food from water. Their slow and gentle nature makes them easy targets for predators. And with so much time spent on the surface, they're often hit by passing ships. Blue sharks will prey on juvenile whale sharks, but only orcas dare to take on an adult. The pattern of the spots on their backs is unique to each individual. This cryptic camouflage is also their first line of defense. But their most protective adaptation is their tough skin and thick layer of cartilage. This amazing armor can be further stiffened when muscles just below are tightened, but their underbellies are still soft and vulnerable. This legendary creature most often lives in the open sea, although it can sometimes be seen near tropical islands where other armored animals live. On several islands in Indonesia, mangrove forests conceal the most legendary creatures of all. Dragons. Growing up to 10 feet long and weighing up to 150 pounds, Komodo dragons are the largest living lizards on Earth. As the top predators on these islands, they eat everything from deer and pigs to carrion and even large water buffalo. Komodo dragons hunt by ambushing their prey as it passes by. Using their powerful limbs, sharp claws, and serrated teeth to create huge, gaping wounds. The dragon's venom glands are packed with toxins and anticoagulants, which increase blood loss and quicken death. Komodo dragons routinely gorge themselves, eating up to 80% of their body weight at one time. As much as 10% of an adult dragon's diet consists of juvenile dragons. They take around 9 years to reach maturity and can live for up to 30 years.

In some places, the dragons live alongside villagers, a relationship that is rooted in local legend. As the story goes, a princess on Komodo Island once gave birth to twins, a human boy and a dragon girl. But decided to raise them separately. Years later, while hunting, the boy saw a dragon in the woods and aimed to kill it. But the spirit of his deceased mother appeared and told him it was his sister. Humans and dragons are said to have coexisted peacefully ever since. Perhaps the most ubiquitous creature in human mythology is the whale. Nearly every coastal society throughout history has passed down stories about whales. Some believe they are gods or heavenly spirits that bring fortune and peace. Blue whales were not well understood. Along with other large whales, they were considered to be sea monsters. In old Icelandic sagas, different whale species were imagined as being either good or evil. While evil whales would swallow entire boats full of fishermen, the blue whale was the protector of the fishing boats. It would circle a boat three times to warn the crew of danger before scaring away the evil whales. And if there were more than three, the blue whale would explode, killing all the evil whales with it. Reaching up to 100 feet and 380,000 pounds, the blue whale is the largest animal to have ever lived on Earth.

alone weighs 6,000 pounds, and its mouth can hold up to 200,000 pounds of food and water. At birth, newborn calves weigh nearly 6,000 pounds. They drink 100 gallons of milk each day for 7 months, gaining as much as 200 pounds a day. An adult blue whale's heart weighs 400 pounds and can beat as few as 2 beats per minute when diving. This helps to conserve oxygen so they can stay underwater for longer periods. Like other baleen whales, the blue whale's diet comprises of tiny crustaceans called krill. To meet their daily energy requirements, they consume up to 8,000 pounds of krill per day. Blue whales gorge themselves in Antarctic waters before heading north to warmer waters near the equator to breed. The massive size of baleen whales evolved only 4.5 million years ago, when a change in Earth's climate caused krill and zooplankton populations to explode. Baleen whales were able to eat more than ever before, but they also had to work harder for it. Because these explosions of food happened seasonally, the whales had to migrate thousands of miles between food sources. Bigger baleen whales were better able to survive the long migrations, while smaller whales died out. These blue whales, and many other magnificent sea creatures, have come to mean different things to different people. For some, blue whales are a symbol of the ocean itself. Powerful and peaceful. Beautiful and mysterious.

Many cultures throughout the world share a deep sense of stewardship and a profound spiritual connection to the sea and its animals. The myths and legends they have passed down reflect a complex and sometimes contradictory relationship with the sea. Yet the simple truth is that life itself arose from the ocean. And though often overlooked, every living thing today depends on the ocean to sustain life on Earth. Regardless of language or latitude, tales of the sea must endure. For although the stories will change over time, our respect and awe for this world of oceans and its creatures should never fade.

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0: 1880, the cotton gin was invented by Eli Whitney. You're absolutely correct. And let me remind you again, folks, that you're listening to Truth or... Brought to you by the Eagle Hand Laundry. If your eagle's hands are dirty, we'll wash them clean. Now, back to our contestant. Who was the father of our country?
1: Why, that's simple. George,
0: Oh, I'm sorry. Time's up. You don't get the Super Chief, but you're still the winner of the Rocky Mountains, a 17-jewel half Nelson, and the La Brea Tar Pit.
1: Lucky me.
0: Would you like to continue, or,
1: Well, I don't know,
0: Don't be a sucker, chum. The next question's a snap.
2: You'll be sorry!
0: Oh. The next question is, what was Cleopatra's aunt's maiden name?
1: Which one? Her maternal aunt or her paternal?
0: Here, watch your language, bud. We're on the air. Oh, I'm sorry. You didn't answer. So, you must pay the penalty. Now, you must name all of the 48 states, or else...
1: Montana, Arizona, New Jersey.
0: Aren't we

Gruesome! 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That's the spirit! And for being such a good sport, I'm going to give you a crack at the Super Deluxe Jackpot question. Are you ready? Now think carefully now. Here's the question. Who, mind you, who was the referee in the New Zealand heavyweight championship fight in 1726? Arbuckle Green. No coaching, please! What was his second grade teacher's name? You're so smart. Abigail Twinch. This program's...

0: washing, please. What was his second grade teacher's name? You're so smart.
1: Abigail Twinch.
0: This program's brought to you by the Eagle Hand Laundry. Does your eagle have dirty mitts?
1: Pardon me, but may I have my jackpot?
0: Oh, well, fair is fair. Here's your pot, Jack.
1: But my name isn't Jack.
0: It's not? Oh, I'm sorry. This pot was made for Jack. Jackpot, get it? Your name isn't Jack, so you must pay the penalty. In my hand, you'll notice I hold two buzzards. You must push one. Hurry now, push one. Quick. Gone clean, wholesome fun. You're a great sport. A great sport.
1: Could I please take my prize as an egg, yeah, go home now? I'm not feeling too well.
0: And for being such a great sport, I'm going to let you push the other button and win a prize. Come on now, don't be bashful. Push! And the gentleman wins the Rock of Gibraltar! And that's not all. The gentleman also wins 600 gallons of genuine Niagara Falls! Lucky winner a hand, folks.
1: May I go home now without my prizes?
0: Shut up and don't be such a spoil sport. I will now play a passage from a famous opera, and you must name the opera.
1: But I'm weary.
0: Listen carefully. And there you have it now. What's the opera?
1: Cavalleria Rusticana.
0: Audience?
2: Rialetto!
0: So, you must pay the penalty.
1: But I don't want to pay the penalty. I want to go home.
0: Listen, Mac, you've got 32 teeth. Would you like to try for 16?
1: Are you threatening me, sir? If you are, by Gadfrey, help!
0: This call for help came to you through the courtesy of the Eagle Hand Laundry. Why bruise your little white hands on me? I'm going to give you a chance to win this genuine Little Crusher brass knuckles. But first, I have a surprise for you. Guess who Miss Shush is, and I'll give you $26 million and 3 cents. Here's the clue. This is the sound of Miss Shush brushing her teeth on Wednesdays. Now, who is Miss Shush?
1: Lauren Bacall?
0: Oh, I'm sorry, but don't be discouraged. Miss Shush is right here in the studio, and I'm going to let you meet her. The famous movie star, Miss Shush.
1: Oh, boy, I'll add to my autograph collection.
0: Miss Shush is in there, all right. But what I didn't tell him was that Miss Shush is Mamie, the 600-pound gorilla who appears in Obnoxious Pictures' Jungle Jitters. Contestant, please. Are you ready? The question is, who? Mind you, who? And for being such a good sport, I'm going to give you the $26 million and 3 cents.
1: Hello. I would like to speak to the president of the Ajax Broadcasting Company. Hello. How much will you take for your radio company? $26 million and 3 cents? It's sold.
0: Hello, boss.
1: In what latitude and longitude did the wreck of the Hesperus occur?
0: Well, I...
1: Oh, I'm sorry. Your time's up. So, you must pay the penalty.
0: Anyone for tennis?

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Oh, here. 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They sure must be hungry. Wouldn't even wait for me to unwrap it.

0: Where did you put my maps?
1: They're right in your pocket.
0: Oh, Vi, did you notify the milkman?
1: Yes, Sam. Sam, are you sure you turned off the gas?
0: Yes, Violet, I'm sure.
1: Are the windows all locked?
0: Yes, Vi. California, here we come. California? They forgot to put out the cat. The cat! 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

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Gremlins. 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

0: What's all the hubbub?
1: Bub.
2: These blockbuster bombs don't go off unless you hit them just right.
0: Yeah?
2: Yeah.
0: Hey, Mac. Let me take a whack.

0: 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Say, do you think that... Hey, could that have been a... Gremlin?
1: It ain't me!

0: 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Which way did he go?
1: That way.
0: Well, gee, thanks a lot, George. Thanks a lot.

0: planet. 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
1: I'm only 3.5 years old.
2: I like him. He's silly.

0: 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We ran out of gas.
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1: My baby doesn't love me.
0: That's my soft spot. 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

0: Earth calling Bugs Bunny. 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Are you there? Come in. Over.
1: Over. Where is everybody? Huh? Where is it? I'm alone. I'm alone on the moon. I'm alone on the moon. Well, anyway, I'm the first living creature to set foot on the moon.

0: What's up, Doc?
1: I'm going to blow up the Earth.
0: Yeah? Well, you sure picked a nice day for it. Hey, nice looking weeping you got there. Well, I'll be seeing you around, Shorty. Now, there's a brainy little guy. Probably get ahead in the moon. Pardon me for bothering you, Marconi, but, did you say you was going to blow up the Earth?
1: Oh, yes, I did.
0: Yeah, that's what I thought you said. Well, adios. One man's meat is another man's poison, I always say. After all, it's his business if he wants to blow up the Earth. Whoa! You can't do that. All the people I know are on the Earth. The nerve of this character.
1: Oh, dear. This is most inconvenient. Now I'll have to call out the reserves.

0: go get that Earth creature and bring back the Uranium PL-36 Explosive Space Modulator.
1: Calling! Bugs Bunny to Earth! Bugs Bunny to Earth! Come in, Earth! Urgent! Urgent! SOS! Roger! Wilco! Over.
2: Crumpy crunchies are the best. Look delicious on your vest. Serve them to unwanted guests. Stuff the mattress with the rest.
0: Well, well, what are you made up for? Catch the fugitive from the dog star. Hey, what's the big idea? Gimme that!
3: Oh, no, I won't.
0: Oh, yes, you will.
3: Oh, no, I won't.
0: Oh, yes, you will.
3: Oh, no, I won't.
0: Oh, no, you won't.
3: Oh, yes, I will.
0: Oh, no, you won't.
3: Yes, I will.
0: Oh, no, you won't.
3: You take her or I'll shove it down your throat.
0: Okay, you big bully. I'll take it this time if you're going to be nasty about it. But I'm going to tell my big brother, and he'll fix you up, boy. Yeah.
3: I guess I shot him. I guess he won't try to get away with anything with me again. Hey!
0: Indeed, kid. I didn't know you cared. No, no, don't leave. There's a beautiful Earth out tonight. You make me very angry. Very angry.
1: Special delivery from Mars.
0: Oh, goody. Another Uranium PL-36 Explosive Space Modulator. Isn't that wonderful? Now we can blow up the Earth.
4: Earth calling Bugs Bunny. Earth calling Bugs Bunny. Are you there? Are you there? Come in, Bugs Bunny. Over.
0: Bugs Bunny to Earth. Yeah, I'm here. Over.
4: Earth calling. Did you arrive safely on the moon? Over.
0: Bugs to Earth. Yeah, I'm on the moon. Over. Shh.
4: Have you prepared a statement for the press?
0: Well, yes. I have prepared a statement.

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1: Roo, roo, roo, roo, roo, roo, roo.
2: Now I got you. 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
3: Telegram for Elmer Fudd.
0: What's up, Doc?
2: Dear nephew, I'm waiving you $3 million in my will. Uncle Wooey. Oh, boy, I'm rich. P.S. 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You're free now with the wabbit. 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Oh, boy, I'm rich.
0: Okay, fellas, break it up.
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1: Ooh, ouch, ouch! Hey, what are you trying to do, kill me? Are you fracturing my skull? I'm gonna call Uncle Louie, that's what I'm gonna do. Operator! Hey, you got a nickel? Hello, operator! Give me walnut tree. Oh, that's you, Mert? How's every little thing?
0: Please, Mr. Wabbit, don't call Uncle Louie. I won't hurt you again. I promise.
1: Well, okay. But watch your step after this, fat boy. Hey, what do you got to eat around this joint?
0: Eat. I'll fix this guy. Fate he'll twick me, huh? Step right this way. That'll fix him.
1: Why, the dirty double crossing. Open up! To get me the Academy Award. Say goodbye to Uncle Louie for me.
0: Oh. Uncle Louie? What have I done? $3 million all shot to pieces. Don't die with the wabbit.

0: The wind blows, the equator will walk. When the bow breaks, the equator will fall. Down will come baby.
1: Special delivery.
0: Your Uncle Willie has kicked the bucket. You now inherit $3 million. Inheritance tax, $2 million. Defense tax, Pitcock County, which leaves you owing us $1.98. Please remit.
2: You don't get the dough, eh, Butterball?
0: No, but I'm gonna get you.

0: the famous Brooklyn Bridge, 133 feet high, 1,500 feet long, contains hundreds of miles of cable. From it, Steve Brody made his sensational leap into the East River.
1: What in tarnation did he do that for?
0: I'm glad you asked that, friend. It happened in 1886. When Steve Brody had a terrific run of luck. All bad. Then one day, an idea. He needed a good luck charm. But what? Right, a rabbit's foot. But where to find a rabbit in the big city? Nope, nowhere. He must go back to the woods, to the forest primeval, to Flatbush. And there he found the object of his search, a rabbit.

0: What's up, Doc?
1: Sorry, Mac. Me luck's run out, and I gotta have a good luck charm. And you're it.
0: Now, wait a minute, Doc. Let's not be hasty. Rabbit's feet ain't lucky.
1: No?
0: Nah, look at the life rabbits lead. Dogs, hunters, horse and fiffer. These rabbit's feet never brought me any luck. But you need help, Doc. Here's just the guide to give it to you.
1: Swami Rabbitima. Knows all, tells all. Good luck charms. Okay. But if me luck don't change, I'm coming back to get you.
0: Enter, O seeker of knowledge. That's you, fathead! What's on your mind, Doc?
1: Well, Swami, I've had nothing but bad luck for...
0: Say no more. Leave us get to the case. Now, you want your palm read?
1: Okay.
0: How about reading the bumps on your head?
1: I ain't got no bumps on me head.
0: Now you have. Yeah, let's see now. Hold it, Doc. This'll change your luck. The cards say you got a meeting coming up with a handsome gent wearing a carnation. Now, keep him with you at all times. Never let him go. He is your mascot, Mr. Good Luck himself.
1: Oh, boy. Hey, you! What kind of flower is that?
0: It's a carnation, Doc. Why?
1: Come on. You're me mascot, see? You gotta fluence these dice.
0: Itty bitty meek monk pink punk ching chong coach put the back of the ears if I defects.
1: Hey! I lost!
0: Well, even us mascots gotta warm up a little. Here, on these I am practically infallible.
1: Good luck, charm you!
0: At it again, eh, Brody? I'll have to call the bouncer. Hey, Gorilla!

0: I done what the card said, and look what happened.
1: Please, Doc, I'm in a transom. Here's your answer. The star. When was you born?
0: I don't remember. I was...

0: pretty young then.
1: Never mind. Round and round she goes. There's a winner every time. What's your numbers, please? And it stops on Lobo, the sign of the wolf. There's the answer. Unlucky at cards, you must be lucky in love. Ew, you kid, 23 skidoo. Chicken inspector.
0: Oh, gosh.
1: You should strive for l'amour, as we swami say. Now go on out and knock him dead. Oh, you masher, cad, ruffian, help, please!
0: You sappy swami, I'm gonna mobilize you.
1: Wait, Doc, wait. Just why do you want your luck changed?
0: So I can get me hands on some dough.
1: Well, why didn't you say so? The crystal ball can make you a genuine sure shot offer. One moment. It's coming true now. Go to 29 River Street. If that's it, 29 River Street.
0: I know you got a mess of dough here. Let me have it.
1: If you insist, Grandma's Happy Home Bakery is glad to oblige. What a tararagoondie, eh?
0: Hey, I know you. You're that rabbit that sent me. Oh, no, it couldn't be.
1: What's up, Doc? What's up, Doc? What?
0: Don't tell me. I know. What's up, Doc? Rabbits. Everybody's a rabbit. Oh, come on now, Brody. Get hold of yourself. You ain't a rabbit. What's up, Doc? What's up, Doc? What's up, Doc? Please, officer, you gotta help me. I'm flipping me lid. Everybody's turning into rabbits.
1: What's all this about rabbits, Doc? And that's why Steve Brody jumped off the Brooklyn Bridge. Anything more you want to know?
2: Nope. That's enough, son. I'll buy it.

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0: So, you know, on YouTube, there's loads of these videos of crashes, car accidents. So you show them a video of a car accident, and if you find one with a baby in it, I think they'll learn the lesson forever.
1: That we don't scare children. We don't create fear in children. If you do this, they won't be sitting in the car full stop. Forget the car seats. Then you find a distraction method.
0: Stick a lollipop in the mouth. No, don't do that. Don't even entertain the idea of doing that.
1: Why?
0: So that's really important because the car seat is basically threatening their sense of security, right? It's binding them.
1: Today you find that even majorities have to be entertained, right?
0: So, but
1: many adults today, many teenagers today can't sit in a boring lecture even though the content might be amazing because not entertaining enough. Right? Because
0: they have to do, instead of going on the member, then they have to do podcasts.
1: Yeah, like us.
0: I think there's different types of kids. There's introverts, there's extroverts, there's, you know, very active kids, there's much calmer kids. What do you think about having separate programs for kids where these kids can have their own programs which are a bit more interesting, more at their level, and also have a bit of that freedom to sort of move around without disturbing anybody? Assalamu alaikum wa rahmatullah, and welcome to a new episode of Raising Them Ready. This is where myself and Sheikh Miqdad discuss day-to-day parenting, the challenges we face, and the Islamic perspective on all of this. Assalamu alaikum, Sheikh.
1: Alaikum salam wa rahmatullah. Bismillah ar-Rahman ar-Rahim. So, we're looking at scenarios. So, the next scenario is this one. Car seats and children. So, children, sometimes they don't want to sit in a car seat, and they do not want to put the seatbelt on, okay? So how do you deal with it? How do you deal with a two-year-old, a three-year-old who's having a tantrum because they absolutely do not want to sit in a car seat?
0: So, you know, on YouTube, there's loads of these videos of crashes, car accidents. So you show them a video of a car accident, and if you find one with a baby in it, I think they'll learn the lesson forever.
1: No. So that goes against security. We talked about security. We said we don't scare children. We don't create fear in children. If you do this, they won't be sitting in the car full stop. Forget the car seats. Coming back to the discussion of security, it's important that we don't enforce car seat and seat belts by creating a fear, by creating a sense that sitting in the car is a dangerous thing because we can have an accident and it can be very bad and you can die. That's not the way to go about it. So what do you do?
0: So how do you deal with that? So firstly, we need to remember that there are certain countries where using a car seat is compulsory for, it's by law, you have to have a car seat for your kids. And so we just have to find a solution for that. But there are many countries out there that it's not by law, you don't have to do that. And I just want to bring this to our attention that, look, you don't have to always put your children in a car seat to think it's safe. There are other ways to have your kids safe in the car. So again, we don't want to go against the law, right? It is a safe way to take your kids around. But just look, I honestly don't use car seats, right? I only use them for long drives. So if I'm going from here to Mashhad or here to Tehran or something like that. But usually on my day-to-day traffic, we go to the shops and stuff. I don't put my kids in a car seat, right? I just make sure I drive slowly and I take care
1: carefully.
0: Of that. So that's one thing. How to deal with that? Go on, you tell us how to deal with that.
1: Okay, so it depends on the scenario. If it's something that's reoccurring all the time, right? Or is it something one-off, right? If it's a one-off, then you find a distraction method.
0: Stick a lollipop in the mouth. No, don't do that. Don't even entertain the idea of doing that.
1: Why?
0: You don't give crisps to your kids. You don't put a lollipop in their mouth to sit in a
1: car
0: seat.
1: No, I don't. But why are you saying we shouldn't?
0: Well, it's going to spoil their teeth. It's bad for them. Lollipops are not good for kids.
1: Oh, I think as a general thing, it's not a bad thing to describe with a sweet.
0: I think sweets are very damaging for our kids. And ideally, there's a general decent amount of sweets that they can have. But it shouldn't become our parenting tool, right?
1: Okay.
0: So I'm not saying kids should not have sweets at all. I think there are people going to extremes in that. But and we talked about this in the food
1: we
0: section,
1: did, yeah.
0: Right?
1: So
0: but
1: yeah, I agree.
0: Becoming a tool for parenting, this shouldn't happen.
1: Agreed.
0: Right?
1: But because it's a one-off, okay, I won't make a big deal if once you use it, it's not the end of the world, basically, right? So one is distraction. Two is finding out what the cause is, right? If it's really a one-off where the child is having a tantrum because he doesn't want to sit in a car seat.
0: There must be some underlying reason.
1: There's an underlying reason, right? Yeah. Tired, hungry, feels lonely at the back, feels that he's missing out, getting FOMO because he's sitting in a car seat.

0: different reason. Find out what the reason is, and then let's tackle that reason, right? Sometimes it means, for example, that the mother has to sit behind, next to the car seat, for example. It's okay for a bit.
1: No way. You're going to sit alone as a driver and your wife is sitting at the back.
0: That's okay for a bit.
1: Yeah. That's something that's... People don't think about it. You know that. It's strange. I'm serious.
0: It's a very...
1: I know it sounds silly, but people actually don't think about going out of your way that much.
0: No, because you haven't thought about it. That's why.
1: No, my wife has sat at the back just to keep the kids calm. But I'm saying genuinely, people don't think about going out of their way to the extent where the mother says, you know what, let me sit at the back with my child. And this is what I mean when I keep saying we don't have active parenting, is that we want to keep everything the way it is and make the children fit in our life, rather than saying, you know, our life needs to be flexible and maybe we need to change certain things for our children. So definitely sitting at the back with the child, I think, is a very good idea.
0: Okay. But what if it's a recurrent thing? When a child, for example, has just built a negative association with car seats. You move to a different country where the car seats are not. No.
1: There's no other reason to do hijra. Car seats.
0: So if there's really a negative association, then you need to kind of find creative way to, because obviously you can't escape it. Car seats are mandatory by law in this country.
1: You can't keep giving lollipops.
0: And you can't keep giving lollipops, right? So a couple of things you can think of. So one is plan your journeys in a way that the child is in a way that he can handle. So if it's a long journey, for example, let it be at night so he can be sleeping in the car seat, for example, right? Two is have friends around, for example, right? Slowly, that level of distraction. So having friends around, for example, give them a toy or a snack in their car seat so they get used to it. Three, turn the car seat into a story, right, or into an adventure, right? So the car seat can become their special plane, for example. Decorate the car seat, change its color, for example, right? Let them take it out of the car, let them paint it for a bit, right? Let them sit on the car seat outside of the car, right? So bring it out, for example, put it in the garage or put it in the garden and say, play with it.
1: Become right. Comfortable with it. They get this sense of ownership.
0: Exactly, right? Give the car seat a steering wheel, right? And make it a plane, for example. Make it, like, if you are creative in a way that you are able to turn the car seat and remove that negative association with the car seat into a positive one. The other thing you can do is also stories, right? Stories of children that are in car seats, in their dad's car, in the mom's car, and they go on a long journey and they enjoy the car seats. Obviously, put a bit of nice things into it. But by creating stories, you're showing this child that it's actually...
1: It's a very normal thing, and you know, a car seat. So that's really important because the car seat is basically threatening their sense of security, right? It's binding them. It's making them feel that distance from the parent, from the mother,
0: yeah. So that was my next loneliness. Point as well. So my next point was exactly this. You've touched on it. Is that sometimes they don't like the car seats because they feel separate from their parents, right? My mom and my dad are sitting on all the way at the front of the car, right? While I'm right at the back of the car, right? I know it's a four-seater, but it feels like that for a two-year-old. For a one-year-old. And so what you could do is talk to them whilst he's in the car seat or she's in the car seat, right? Have that constant communication with the child. Involve them in your driving so they don't feel that lonely, they don't feel they're missing out. Using things to, like, play the Quran or play some nasheed, for example, play some audio stories, right? Baba with the kids, for example. So you're using these kind of techniques to overcome it, and then with time stories, sorry, they'll overcome it,
1: they'll
0: right?
1: Overcome,
0: it,
1: yeah.
0: It will. It's not something that's.
1: Is it okay for them to cry a little bit at the start?
0: I think yes, if you are doing the right thing, basically. So you are talking to them, so don't feel insecure. If that's the reason,
1: yeah,
0: right.
1: So I think that's important, and that's also that value we give to the children. So again, another habit I feel people have is that the parents usually engage in conversation between themselves, and so the child get excluded from that family environment, right? So that lack of value that they get, the lack of security. So I think this is a really good point that it's fine for them to cry a little bit as long as we are making sure we fulfill the needs. So we give them that sense of security, we make them feel loved, and we get them involved so that they have that sense of respect. If we fulfill these three, then that crying is not a damaging crying. It's a crying that is very natural and is going to go away, and that child is going to come out stronger on the other side.
0: Yeah. Right. So, but you definitely don't allow them to cry the whole way for the next 3-4 days.
1: Yeah.
0: Or be so harsh about it. Get upset at them, get angry at them, threaten them, punish them, right? Mm. So car seat is something that we're imposing upon ourselves.

0: It's not something normal as well for a child, especially, right? Children are supposed to be free, running around, playing in the garden, and here you are tying your child for 2 hours in a confined area. Obviously, it feels very heavy for children, right?
1: So one of the things we used to do to get them used to sitting at the back or sitting on the in the car in the car seat whenever we used it was I Spy. I think they love that, right? We play I Spy with them, or we tell them a story, and they get engaged in that, right? So they're looking for things here and there, and that sort of gets their mind distracted from the environment they're in, basically.
0: Very good.
1: So another scenario, okay, this is an interesting one. How do you deal with a child running around at mosque without continuously telling them off? Because the point is that when you tell off the child, they feel humiliated in front of people, right? Because they're at mosque, they're running around, and you sort of take them, sit here, tell them off. Obviously, we said that's not the way to do it, because that's undervaluing them, that's disrespecting them in front of others. But what do you do then? Right, the child can't sit next, and we all know that these children will not be able to sit next to you for a whole hour, much less. So then, what do you do when they're running around or they're, moving around and whispering?
0: That old uncle and that old auntie, let them tell them off.
1: Let them tell them off.
0: Yeah.
1: Why would that work?
0: One, because like they'll come back to you for a sense of security, and you'll get loads of security. And yeah, so
1: This is
0: you
1: a
0: haven't been
1: good
0: the bad,
1: cop,
0: you haven't been the bad
1: bad
0: cop. Yeah,
1: cop, yeah.
0: exactly. So one is, it depends on the age. Slowly, slowly, as children grow, 5, 6, 7 year old, right? They slowly need to create the habit of sitting. Unfortunately, we've become a bit soft, I feel, in this area. We've created too many alternatives, right? So one alternative that most parents do is they bring loads of snacks, right? So throughout the majlis, a child is just snacking, right? Which is good, but for a very young age. Two is to create activities for them, right? So they bring coloring books for the children, activity books for the children. So throughout the majlis, the child is busy doing the activity books and so on. Again, it's nice, it's a distraction, but I think slowly so they need to move away from that and be able to listen and sit down, not necessarily being constantly actively doing
1: But
0: coloring
1: isn't
0: books.
1: that part of the nature of the child? You can't expect a child to, at the age of 7, to want to sit down and listen to a lecture. They're gonna get
0: Not
1: bored out of their mind. So there needs to be something
0: not
1: that they
0: wanting to
1: do,
0: sit down,
1: right?
0: but from the age of 7, 8, right, they need to realize that I don't necessarily have to sit down and always be enjoying myself, right?
1: So a child needs to learn that, okay, there are times when I need to sit down and not run around and play and stuff, right? We'll talk about the need for play. But I don't think we can expect a child to be sitting for an hour. And we talk about hour-long majalis is long. Even adults can't have that much concentration time. How can we
0: But
1: expect a child to just sit there and do nothing, get bored out of their minds?
0: we
1: They
0: don't
1: need some
0: ex
1: toys, they need some activities, some coloring book. I think that amount, look, this shouldn't be an option, right?
0: that
1: The
0: definitely
1: phone
0: not.
1: should not be an option. The
0: Definitely
1: tablet
0: not.
1: shouldn't be an option. These
0: Definitely
1: things should
0: not.
1: be out of question completely.
0: Yes.
1: So I agree with you when you say that, look, they have to learn that you can't always be entertained.
0: Yeah.
1: But there should be a certain minimum amount of entertainment or a minimum amount of something that will keep them busy that's according to their level of
0: For
1: thinking,
0: an
1: right?
0: 8 year old, not necessarily. An 8 year old can be expected to sit and perhaps get 5% of the lecture, right? But with that adab, they sit and they not necessarily are in kept entertained, basically, right? Through different things. No, right? We've grown up this. We've sat in majlises for hours, right?
1: Yeah, but every 5 minutes we get told off by the uncle to shh, stop talking, right?
0: No,
1: As
0: we
1: in,
0: wouldn't talk. I mean, many times we've sat down, right, and I've seen many kids sat down in long lectures, 50 minutes, an hour for the whole program. Obviously, lectures usually, today, lectures are 40 minutes, 35 minutes, 40 minutes, and you have maybe a bit of Quran and a bit of Noha and Marsha, whatever. I think you can expect for children to like that 1 hour they can give, and you explain to them, 8, 9 year old, you can explain to them that, look, I know it's boring. I don't know. There's nothing to do in your understanding of we always have to be fun, but at that age, I expect you to be able to sit down and even if you don't understand anything, just listen. There's barakah in it. You might get maybe 5% out of everything, but still, it's important. That's how they learn to able to control their body, control their emotions, be able to not be constant, because then they'll grow up looking at always being entertained. And today you find that even majorities have to be entertaining.

0: right? So, but many adults today, many teenagers today can't sit in a boring lecture, even though the content might be amazing, because not entertaining enough. Right? Because
1: they have to do, instead of going on the member, then they have to do podcasts.
0: Yeah, like us.
1: But I want to disagree a little bit. I think for the ages of 9, 10, 11, maybe this can work. But I still feel 7, 8, I think is a bit early. What that results is in, it causes a bit of negative association. If you're going there for a 10-day majalis, right, Muharram, first day you manage to convince them, they didn't know what's going to happen. They came, they realized this is hard. Second day, third day, fourth day, I don't even think they will want to come to the majlis anymore.
0: No, but listen, but then this 8-year-old, okay, the 7, 8-year-old, right, after majlis gets cake, right, or Fatiha, you give him half an hour extra to stay at mosque and play with all his friends, right? So you're creating those positive things as well. So he comes or she comes and she gets those nice entertaining things. The friends are there, there's cake and chai at the end, there's niyaz, for example, we're going to eat together, right? And you let them, you say, look, during the majlis, you're sitting inside, right? And sitting, that's it, that's nothing to do. Majlis finishes, ziyara finishes, feel free to go outside, play with your friends, just talk with them, have fun with them, no problem. Even in Muharram, I don't mind, right? Go and sit with your friends, it's not a problem. I don't expect the child to be crying the whole 10 days of Muharram. No, we don't do that, right? Have your tea, have your fatiha, have your dinner time as well, your niyaz time, for example. Go in outside and play with your friends. That's fine, right? So you create that positive association as well, right? They realize, okay, there is a lot of, but also this, you've trained them to realize that when it comes to the majlis of Imam Hussein alayhi salam, there's an adab to it, there is an important value to it that we sit down and we benefit from it. Everything doesn't have to be physically entertaining.
1: Can I merge the two and say that, look, it can also vary from kid to kid. Because there are some kids that are very calm and by nature they're able to sit down for a while. There are certain kids that really genuinely cannot sit down for a long time, right? 10 minutes, 15 minutes, and now they're itching to stand up. And what's going to happen, basically, practically speaking, right, is that they're going to start itching and want to do stuff. And they're going to start looking for ways to keep themselves busy, but usually in a very distracting way. So people get distracted. Then they start getting told off, either by the parent or by the people around. So right now you're putting them in a situation where they're being forced to do things that is going to hurt them, right? Emotionally, so right?
0: You're driving a scenario that I would agree with this, but that scenario is not
1: general. So I think a lot of kids, I think there's different types of kids. There's introverts, there's extroverts, there's, you know, very active kids, there's much calmer kids. So I know, for example, in my own friend circle, I have, I know a few kids that are very extremely calm, right? We call them like thanda, like water, like very, you know, calm kids. They can sit there for an hour, 2 hours, just, you know, like this. They'll be fine. Maybe roll around a little bit on the carpet and stuff. There's some kids I know, 10 minutes is expecting a lot from them, right?
0: This is a 7 or 8 year old.
1: We talk about 7 year old, 8 year old, right? It's very difficult, extremely difficult, right? So the strategy is either you keep them busy with some coloring or a book they can write, or for example, give them some toys. Or, and this is where I want to come to the next question for you, is that what do you think about having separate programs for kids where these kids can have their own programs, which are a bit more interesting, more at their level, and also have a bit of that freedom to sort of move around without disturbing anybody?
0: So definitely that those are important. I think many centers have them these days.
1: Yeah.
0: Parallel program for kids and different ages as well. Definitely valuable, right? Very important. And if we really use the opportunity, a lot of good can come out of this, right? A lot of the very important concepts can be taught to these children. They can get really close to the Ahlul Bayt, benefit from the barakah. Definitely, right? I just feel that if they can be parallel, semi-parallel, in a way that they don't completely remove children from the main hall, from the main center, right? Because at the end of the day, there's value in sitting together as a jama'ah, as a community together.
1: Association should be there. It shouldn't be such a way that association is completely cut off. We have two separate programs, two different locations, or, you know, they don't even see how the environment is. I guess there can be a ways to merge these two.
0: Because modeling is very important. Children learn through modeling, right? They need to see how their parents behaved in lecture as well, right? They need to see how the lectures are in the adult world, basically, right? So those modeling are very important, how people cry around them, right? What the positions in which they sit, they sit, etc., etc. But also that unity should be there as well. It shouldn't become like that. Now we have two centers running, right? Sometimes you find that these programs are so parallel, right? The moment we enter the mosque, it becomes two different programs, right? And when we leave and go to the park, car park, that's

0: when we get together again, right? See, I think there's two communities, right? I don't find that very healthy for the future, that we have completely two separate communities, right? You'll find that generation gap, okay, between the elder of the community and the young being very big, right? There was no communication between them, right? And so 10 years down the line, these kids now grow up as 18-year-old, right, 20-year-old, right? How will they be able to communicate with the 56-year-old, right? There's no communication, right? They don't even know each other. They haven't sat down together in a majlis, right? They can't work together, and therefore you've just created a fraction, a friction in the community. You've just broken the community into two and created a gap, right? Whilst we find, for example, in the hadith, we have that the Prophet tells the elders and the people who are managing the society, say, bring the youth to you. Let them say things, let them advise, let them share their opinions, right?
1: Yeah.
0: That being together as one community
1: is
0: very
1: important.
0: important.
1: Yeah. So my idea of this was that when they turn 10, 11, 12, this is where they start getting introduced to the main programs, because now they're able to sit as well, and they should be expected to
0: I
1: sit.
0: would start early.
1: And they can also, to a certain extent, understand the content of the lecture, right? Before this, they usually can't understand. So I was thinking around the age of 10, 11, they should start definitely coming in. We do have programs for that age as well, separate programs as well. So there's something to think about. Should we even have those? But like you said, they can be semi-programs. Like a part of it, they do it in the main hall, and then halfway through, or during Matam time or something, it can be in a way that they can come in and join the main program as well. So this is really important. I think these are good tips to keep in mind. At a community level, there's a lot of thinking we need to do about these things. I guess we haven't actually. I don't know if communities have thought about these things in such detail, right? The impact this is having in the future of the community. This is not something.
0: Very like tomorrow, if these young adults will throw their parents in nursing homes, right? What else do you expect, right? They've
1: Basically, you've built them in a way that there's no connection with the previous
0: exactly.
1: generation.
0: There's no communication. There's no connection. There's no feeling of that we're one community, right? It becomes like, and I'm finding when I go for tabligh, for example, many communities I find this already there, right? This idea that we're the youth of the community, right? This word youth has become such a big thing
1: It's
0: now.
1: become a rivalry between the youth and the previous
0: Exactly. It's like
1: generation, rather
0: we
1: than
0: the
1: working
0: youth want
1: together.
0: this and the community wants this. We the youth want something and the adults want this, right? And there's a friction. Well, it should never be like this, right? We're one together, one community. Yes, the youth comes with the new energy, new ideas, very good, right? But that friction we need to avoid. And so if we are going to have parallel programs, right, they should be done in a way that they also have programs together as well.
1: Ahsantum. This was an interesting discussion, and I think it was very fruitful. I think we had
0: Ascent.
1: a bit of different ways to approach it, but I think these kind of scenario difference in scenarios and cases also might lead to these principles being applied slightly differently in different cases. So Ahsantum,
0: Inshallah.
1: thank you very much. So we'll continue discussing some other scenarios, inshallah, next video.
0: Ahsan, Jazakallah.
1: Ahsantum, Zakla. Thank you so much. Assalamu alaikum wa rahmatullah.

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1: Alhamdulillahi Rabbil Alameen.
0: All praise belongs to Allah, Lord of all the worlds.
1: Ar-Rahman Ar-Rahim.
0: The All-Beneficent, the All-Merciful. Master of the Day of Retribution.
1: Iyyaka na'budu wa iyyaka nasta'in.
0: You alone do we worship, and to you alone do we turn for help.
1: Ihdina as-siratal mustaqim.
0: Guide us on the straight path.
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1: Alhamdulillahi Rabbil Alameen.
0: All praise belongs to Allah, Lord of all the worlds.
1: Ar-Rahman Ar-Rahim.
0: The All-Beneficent, the All-Merciful. Master of the Day of Retribution.
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0: 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Such as have not incurred your wrath, nor are astray.

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1: Imam Sayyid Mujtaba Khamenei's 2026 Hajj message. In the name of Allah, the Compassionate, the Merciful. Labbaik, Allahumma labbaik. Labbaik la sharika laka labbaik. Innal hamda wal ni'mata laka wal mulk. O God, I respond to your call. You have no partner. And all praise, all blessings, and all dominion and power are from you and belong to you. This year's Hajj season has once again arrived, and the pilgrims of the Islamic Ummah have worn the ihram of servitude, reciting the talbiyyah, so that they may migrate from a material and mundane life to a divine and blissful life. A tawhidi life centered on worshipping God, the Majestic and Exalted, and on the rejection, negation, and renunciation of false deities associated with God. But the opportunity for this migration is not limited only to this year's visitors and pilgrims to the Baytullah. It includes all Muslim brothers and sisters of Iran and from across the world, from those who've already performed the Hajj in their past years of life, to those who've not yet been granted the opportunity to undertake the rites of Hajj. The condition for this migration is to wear the perpetual ihram of divine remembrance, to perform a constant circumambulation around the axis of truth, to strive relentlessly between the momentous peaks of divine duties, to strike the evil Satan and his alluring manifestations and all his followers without cease, to stand in vigil in a state mixed with attention and humble supplication, to feed the disabled poor and the wayfarers, to sacrifice selfish desires and deviant inclinations, and to cleanse inner impurities, and in all states, to be ready to serve and raise high the banner of defending the truth. And it was in this manner that the Iranian nation stepped onto the path of this very migration at the Miqat of the Islamic Revolution.

0: They answered the Abrahamic call of the great Khomeini, cast off the garments of submission to domination, put on the ihram of worldly and eternal felicity, and with fervent cries of Labbaik, sought to perform their tawaf around the pure Islamic teachings of Prophet Muhammad, sallallahu alayhi wa alihi wa sallam, drawing near to the all-illuminating light of universal justice and the supreme walayat. Allahu Akbar, Allahu Akbar, La ilaha illallah, Wallahu Akbar, Allahu Akbar, Walillahil hamd, Allahu Akbar ala ma hadana. Yes, Allahu Akbar, God is the greatest. And it was precisely with this divine weapon, Allahu Akbar,
1: با فریاد الله اکبر این پیروزی به دست آمد,
0: that the Muslim nation of Iran rose up 47 years ago, toppling the tyrannical, dictatorial, and dependent Pahlavi regime, severing the grasping hands of the greedy and arrogant United States from the country, and completely eradicating Zionist influence. It was with this very weapon, Allahu Akbar, that after the Ba'athist regime of Saddam invaded Iran's soil, the devoted Mujahideen and selfless youth forged the epic of the 8-year sacred defense and put the Ba'athist regime in its place, despite it being backed by all the global powers from the east to the west. They firmly continued this steadfast resistance for years to come, in the face of economic siege, coups, unjust sanctions, and countless political, propaganda, and economic attacks by enemies against the Islamic Republic. Allahu Akbar. It was this very weapon of Allahu Akbar that strengthened the bonds of connection of the Islamic Ummah and the young Mujahideen of the Resistance Front. From Iran to Lebanon, Palestine, Iraq, and Syria. From Africa and Yemen to Afghanistan, Pakistan, and all the free nations of the world. So that this firm rope may rise to defend the very essence of the Islamic Ummah against the usurping Zionist aggressors, crush the agenda of Daesh, unleash the Al-Aqsa flood, and to leave the teetering Zionist regime to gasp its final breath. Allahu Akbar. Yes, God the Blessed and Exalted is greater than can be described. It was this weapon of Allahu Akbar that enabled the Islamic Republic of Iran to reduce the Zionist regime to helplessness under its crushing blows during the second imposed war in the month of Khordad 1404, or June 2025, to deal the American aggressor a hard slap and to thwart the enemy's objective of subjugating Iran. And the weapon of Allahu Akbar granted the Iranian nation such strength and power that after the heart-rending martyrdom of our illustrious leader, the rightful successor of the Holy Prophet, Grand Ayatollah Sayyid Ali Husseini Khamenei, may God elevate his noble station at the hands of the most evil forces in the world today, that it, the Iranian nation, experienced a divine bi'tha, and through its all-embracing presence in every arena where it was needed, transfixed the eyes of the world by its feats of honor. Allahu Akbar. Truly, God the Blessed and Exalted transcends all description. It was this weapon of Allahu Akbar that in the third imposed war secured the valiant fighters and self-sacrificing armed forces of Islamic Iran alongside the Mujahideen of the Resistance Front, especially those in beloved Lebanon, decisive victories against the two terrorist American Zionist armies, which were armed to the teeth. By putting their trust in the Lord and by utilizing their missiles and drones across land, air, and sea, they performed the Ram, the stoning of the great Satan, America, and its trained beast, the Zionist regime, witnessing firsthand the fulfillment of God's true promise of victory for those who fight on his path. And once again, Allahu Akbar. Beyond all doubt, God the Blessed and Exalted is greater than can be described. His forces prevail over every power. And it is with this same weapon of Allahu Akbar

0: that in the wake of the Birtha of the Iranian nation and the resistance front, the Birtha of the Islamic Ummah will be forged. Renunciation of the polytheists, the act of Bara'at, will spread from the Hajj rite of stoning the pillars, the Ramyal Jamarat, into the personal, social and political spheres of Muslims' lives across the farthest corners of the world. The Islamic Ummah and the nations of the region possess many shared capacities and common interests that will shape the new order and the future architecture of the region and the world. I, with sincerity and purity of intention, invite all Islamic countries and governments to friendship and cooperation in goodness, so that by working together, we may take steps towards the advancement of the Islamic Ummah and the resolution of the Islamic world's problems. What is certain in this regard is that the hands of time will not turn back, and the nations and lands of the region will no longer serve as shields for US bases. The United States not only will no longer have a safe haven for its mischief and for establishing military bases in the region, but day by day, it is growing more distant from its former status. The shaken Zionist regime and the cancerous tumor of Israel are likewise approaching the final stages of their wretched existence. And by God's grace, and in accordance with the decisive and forward-looking words of our magnanimous martyred leader, may God sanctify his pure soul, 10 years ago.
1: Inshallah, be tawfiq ilahi, ta 25 sal dige. چیزی به نام رژیم صهیونیستی در منطقه وجود نخواهد داشت به فضل الهی.
0: It will not live to see 25 years after that date, God willing. For this reason, the issue and act of renunciation of the polytheists, Bara'at, carries even more significance in this year's Hajj. Its depth and scope regarding the US and the Zionist regime extend far beyond the formal rite of renunciation, or Bara'at, during the Hajj season and at its miqat. In various parts of Iran and the world, and continuing well beyond these blessed days, down with America and down with Israel shall become the common chants of the Islamic Ummah and the world's oppressed, especially among the youth. The future belongs to the Islamic Ummah and the new Islamic civilization. Each of us can play a role in realizing this future and bringing it closer, in accordance with our resolve, capacity, and sense of responsibility. In this year's Hajj, Iranian pilgrims have a prominent and effective role in narrating the victory of the Third Imposed War to their fellow Muslim brothers and sisters, and inspiring hope in them for a bright future. I ask all dear pilgrims to diligently pray for the hastening of the reappearance of the Savior of humanity. May God hasten his reappearance. And to pray for the unity of the Islamic Ummah, the liberation of Palestine and the Al-Aqsa Mosque, the resolution of the great hardships facing Muslims, and the attainment of final victory against global arrogance. I ask that you also include me in your benevolent prayers. O Lord, send blessings upon Muhammad and the progeny of Muhammad. Envelope the pilgrims and the entire Islamic Ummah with the radiance of your mercy and compassion. Bestow upon them the blessing of an accepted Hajj. Illuminate their hearts with the rays of divine knowledge and penetrating insight, and strengthen their resolve and will to move on the path of reforming the state of the Ummah and achieving final victory over the enemies of Islam. O Lord, send down your boundless grace and mercy upon the pure souls of those who were martyred on the path of God, especially the martyrs of the resistance front, and foremost among them, our magnanimous, martyred leader. May God elevate his noble station. Grant his celestial soul abundant reward from the Hajj of the pilgrims, the worship of the worshippers, and the striving of the strivers from among those who were graced by the guidance and leadership of the leader of the Ummah, and aid the Iranian nation and the Islamic Ummah in steadfastly continuing along his path and purpose. O Lord, Bestow your most excellent blessings and greetings upon our Master and Mawla, the awaited Imam Mahdi. May God's blessings and peace be upon him and his pure ancestors. Encompass all of us and the entire Islamic Ummah with his pure and accepted supplications. Illuminate and adorn the world with his blessed arrival as you have promised, for our hearts are overflowing with certainty in that inevitable promise. Allah has promised those of you who believe and do righteous deeds that he will surely grant them succession to authority on earth, just as he did for those before them, and that he will firmly establish for them their religion, which he has chosen for them, and that he will surely replace their fear with safety. May Allah's greetings, mercy, and blessings be upon all our Muslim brothers and sisters. Sayyid Mujtaba Husseini Khamenei, the 5th of Khordad, 1405, the 9th of Dhul-Hijjah, 1447, the 26th of May, 2026.

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According to one narration, a person comes to Imam alayhi salam and says to him, is it possible, can your Lord place the entirety of this dunya inside an egg? Or maybe, in another narration, a walnut, Joe's. Is it possible for your Lord to place the entirety of this dunya, this physical existence, inside an egg? Allah subhanahu wa ta'ala is al-qadir. He's all capable. But can he do this? Imam alayhi salam replied, said, yes. How is this possible? He said, he places the entirety of the world that you see inside your eye. You think he cannot place the entirety of the universe inside an egg? From one perspective, this answer is in accordance with the level of the intellect of the man that is being spoken to. Is the man really seeking specifically the entirety of the physical universe to be placed within an egg and to be shown to him as an evidence of Allah Jalla Jalaluhu being Al-Qadir? Or is it that at this level of this man's thinking, this was a question that popped into his mind, he wanted to resolve such a thing, and Imam alayhi salam has helped him to be able to understand something by pointing him in a certain direction. Allah subhanahu wa ta'ala mentions in the Holy Quran that when you go back to the beginning of the physical creation of this universe, it was smaller than an egg. Look at the question. Can your Lord place the entirety of this universe inside an egg? Or maybe the questioner was smarter than we appreciate. In Surah Al-Anbiya, chapter number 21, ayah number 30, Allah subhanahu wa ta'ala says the following, Bismillah ar-Rahman ar-Rahim. أَوَلَمْ يَرَى الَّذِينَ كَفَرُوا أَنَّ السَّمَاوَاتِ وَالْأَرْضَ
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Do those who disbelieve not see that the heavens and the earth, the entirety of the universe, was closed up and then we opened them? Meaning that when you go back to before the Big Bang, or at the beginning of the Big Bang, the entirety of the universe was a speck, an atom, a minute

minute, even smaller than an atom. And from this atom comes this entire physical universe that we exist in today. It is a wrong question. Can Allah subhanahu wa ta'ala place the entire physical universe within an egg? It is the other way around. From something smaller than an atom came this entire universe. وَجَعَلْنَا مِنَ الْمَاءِ كُلَّ شَيْءٍ حَيٍّ أَفَلَا يُؤْمِنُونَ. And we have made from water everything which lives, everything living. Will they not then believe? Allah subhanahu wa ta'ala is giving us the idea that within something so tiny can actually be something so incredibly enormous, grander than our ability to be able to fathom. Or let me give you another example. If we take one cell from our body, just one cell, with the ability of genetic cloning, we can make another version of you, which is entirely the same in its genetic makeup, correct? So, your eye color, your hair color, everything is identical. You know how unique we are? We normally talk about the fingertip as an example of our uniqueness. There is no other human being with another fingertip like me and another fingertip like you. 8.5 billion people living now, all those to come, all those in the past, yet our fingertip is entirely unique. There are other things which are entirely unique about the human being. Our voices. Allah subhanahu wa ta'ala says in the Holy Quran, and from amongst my ayat, خَلْقُ السَّمَاوَاتِ وَالْأَرْضِ. What? اِخْتِلَافُ الْأَلْسِنَتِكُمْ وَأَلْوَانِكُمْ. Allah subhanahu wa ta'ala has shown that there are things that are completely unique about us, and this is a sign of His as a creator. There is nobody in the world that has my voice box that can sound like me. Yes, someone can copy my voice, but their actual voice is unique, so is yours and so is mine. This is how unique we are as human beings. You take one cell, and we can copy an entire human being, meaning that just the way the entire universe was found within this atom, the entirety of you and I is found within one cell of ours. Why do I say this at the beginning? Again, in the previous weeks, we started with the idea that when we do tadabbur of the Holy Quran, we are opening up something that we had not previously seen, something that was locked away from us. We said, as an example, every ayah of the Quran is revealed to me and you individually. هَلْ أَتَاكَ حَدِيثُ مُوسَى. It's to you, it is to me. Or for example, when Allah subhanahu wa ta'ala tells us about the haqa'iq, we are not only looking at them within the Quran, we have to be able to look beyond the Quran to the physical universe to see these haqa'iq. مَتَاعًا لَكُمْ وَلِأَنْعَامِكُمْ. Allah subhanahu wa ta'ala is pointing us to something outside. And for us to move from ayat, from the language, to the haqa'iq of those words. Similarly here, if you pay close attention, the sunnah of Allah subhanahu wa ta'ala is that He makes a creation and it is wrapped up and it can be unfolded and an entire universe can live within that thing. Your one cell can replicate you and me. This one atom or whatever it was at the Big Bang has created this entire physical universe. Tell me, when you read an ayah of the Quran, do you think the ayah is just a single ayah? Or do you not imagine that wrapped up inside that is something that can be unfolded and has an existence?

that is just waiting to be understood. This is the Quran. If Allah subhanahu wa ta'ala can do that with the physical universe, what can He do with His kalam? What can He do with His revelation? This is the way in which we approach the Holy Quran. Once a person came to the Holy Prophet Muhammad al-Mustafa sallallahu alayhi wa alihi wa sallam. Person said, Ya Rasulullah, I'm an Arabi, I'm a Bedouin. As you know, a Bedouin is someone who lived outside the city of Medina al-Munawwara, who typically might live a life based on the pasturing of his animals, where his animals go and graze, he has to go. He lives in a desert land, which is not easy for him to be able to traverse. Ya Rasulullah, I'm an Arabi, I'm a Bedouin man, I can't come and visit you every day, the hadith says. Ya Rasulullah, give me something that suffices me until I'm able to see you again next time. I don't know how long it's going to be. It could be a week, it could be a month, it could be a year before I come and see you. Give me something that if I just stick with it, if I go back to it again and again, as is the nature of tadabbur, if I go back to it again and again and I go deeper into it, it will suffice me until I return. Do you know what he gave to him? Surah Az-Zilzal. Bismillah ar-Rahman ar-Rahim. Idha zulzilatil ardu zilzalaha ila akhiril ayah. He comes to the last ayah. The man says, enough. This is enough for me. And leaves. Hadith says the Prophet sallallahu alayhi wa alihi is sitting with the gathering, with the people who are around him, and he points towards the man as he is leaving. He says, Ja'a a'rabiyan. Ja'a a'rabiyan. An a'rabi has come. وَعَادَ فَقِيهًا. But a faqih has gone back. Because this person, whatever he took from Rasulullah, he would go again deeper and deeper and deeper and deeper into it. He had tafaqquh fi al-deen. He had a deeper understanding. And that sufficed him. It wasn't such that he needed to have the entirety of the Qur'an at that moment. Just a few ayat, as long as he was going to stick to it and penetrate deeper and go further, that sufficed him. That was something that sufficed him. This is why the Prophet sallallahu alayhi wa alayhi said, وَعَادَ فَقِيهًا. A faqih, a person of deep knowledge, has gone back. So again, just a note for me and for you regarding tadabbur of the Qur'an. This is tadabbur. This is to go and take an ayah and go further and further and further into the same ayah until what was previously unknown to me has now become known. What was previously unseen to me has now become seen. You see, everything that faces us has a backside that faces away from us. Tafakkur is to be able to understand what is in front of you. Tadabbur is to go to its reverse and to be able to see what was unseeable to you before. Tafakkur is to be able to understand the thing that was in front of you better. But when you go to the other side and see what was previously unseen, ununderstood to you, that is what is tadabbur. And that only happens by going again and again and again back to that thing until Allah subhanahu wa ta'ala unveils for us, privileges for us that thing that we did not know previously.

يذكر الإنسان ما سعى. But when the great calamity comes, that day man shall recollect what he strove for. Al-Qamatul Kubra is one of the names of the Day of Judgment. There are maybe some 70 names of the Day of Judgment in the Holy Quran. Allah subhanahu wa ta'ala is trying to help us to understand the reality of the Day of Judgment through these various different names and various different titles of this event. In the previous ayats, Allah subhanahu wa ta'ala mentions the two stages. The beginning of the surah, Allah subhanahu wa ta'ala tells us that there's going to be يَوْمَ تَرْجُفُ الرَّاجِفَةِ تَتْبَعُهَا الرَّادِفَةِ. There's going to be the first and then the second shaking. Here Allah subhanahu wa ta'ala talks about the second event and labels it as a great calamity, a great catastrophe, an event that is so dominating, so powerful. What will happen on that day? يَوْمَ يَتَذَكَّرُ الْإِنسَانُ مَا سَعَى. The day on which a person shall recollect what he worked hard for, what he strove towards. So, what is the relationship between these two verses? The reason as to why it is such a catastrophic day is because it'll be a day in which all of us will be preoccupied by our own affairs, that we will completely remember everything that we strove for. If you notice, elsewhere in the Quran, Allah subhanahu wa ta'ala also mentions the same bringing to mind of our own book of deeds. But each time, it nudges us forward, or it pushes us forward. It's not a repetition. It's telling us that you will remember the affairs of your life, but it tells us it in such a contrasting way that it pushes our understanding of those moments to come so far ahead, number one. Number two, when you put these various different ayats together about that moment of bringing things to mind about the entirety of our life, 30 years, 50 years, 80 years of our life, will come to the forefront of our presence. We put these ayats together, we do jabr of them, or tadabbur mawdu'i, we kind of make sure we take all these ayats as one subject, and you see how each of these ayats comment on the other and explain the other. Allah subhanahu wa ta'ala mentions in Surah As-Safat, Bismillahir Rahmanir Rahim, وَقِفُوهُمْ إِنَّهُمْ مَسْؤُولُونَ. So what will happen on the Day of Judgment? We will be stopped and we will be told that you are responsible. So if you put this ayah, that we are responsible. Obviously this ayah works at different levels, right? إِنَّهُمْ مَسْؤُولُونَ. What they were responsible for? It could be that they were the leaders of the Quraysh. It could be that they were responsible for turning millions of people away from Allah subhanahu wa ta'ala. But all of us, as in all of us that arrive at the age of bulugh, we are mas'ool. We are mas'ool towards Allah subhanahu wa ta'ala. We are mas'ool towards the ahkam that are upon us. We are mas'ool for various different people. For example, when we get married, we become mas'ool towards our wives, and towards our children, and so on and so forth. The idea of mas'ooliyya, being responsible, has various different levels. It's not one single daraja. It's darajat. So now look, Allah subhanahu wa ta'ala says, people will bring to mind. What will we bring to mind? From the moment we became baligh or baligha, from the moment we became mas'ool in our lives, for any matter,
we will immediately remember these things.

things on the day of judgment. We cannot have any single thing that we are not mas'ul for, but that we will bring it to mind on the day of judgment. Money, huquq, positions, leadership, things that we failed to do when we were alive, but we were mas'ul over. يَوْمَ يَتَذَكَّرُ الْإِنسَانُ مَا سَعَى. Another ayah, Allah subhanahu wa ta'ala mentions Surah Al-Isra, Bismillah ar-Rahman ar-Rahim, وَكُلَّ إِنسَانٍ أَلْزَمْنَاهُ طَائِرَهُ فِي عُنُقِهِ وَنُخْرِجُ لَهُ يَوْمَ الْقِيَامَةِ كِتَابًا يَلْقَاهُ مَنْشُورًا اقْرَأْ كِتَابًا. Our book of deeds will be tied around our neck. Allah subhanahu wa ta'ala will say, read your own book. It's sufficient today for you. Meaning what? First and foremost, Allah is not hasib upon us. We are muhasib upon ourselves. يَوْمَ يَتَذَكَّرُ الْإِنسَانُ مَا سَعَى. Is Allah muhasib upon us, or I am muhasib upon myself on the Day of Judgment? I am going to hold myself to account. I will bring to account myself. I will bring to mind the things that I strove for in life, the things I spent my time in, the things that I placed my mind and my heart into. All of those things will come to mind. Can you see? When you take an ayah as solely an ayah, it brings you a lot. But when you put these ayats together, it gives us a full picture of what this means about this day of judgment, about why it becomes at-tammatul kubra. يَوْمَ يَتَذَكَّرُ الْإِنسَانُ مَا سَعَى. Last week I mentioned to you, just very briefly in passing, that the word sa'a is mentioned twice within this surah. This is not by accident. Allah subhanahu wa ta'ala is telling us something very important here about the reality of this surah, about what this surah is trying to point us towards. 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In that example, you see what Fir'aun was striving towards. Every human being will be occupied with the things that he or she strive for. By the way, if you could turn to the next surah, the brother, I'm not sure where he is. Who was the brother that was reciting Surah Abasa just before the start of the discussion? I don't see him. Allah subhanahu wa ta'ala mentions this again. 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To him would you address, you'd spend your time on him. وَمَا عَلَيْكَ أَلَّا يَزَّكَّى. 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From that person you turn away? كَلَّا. No, absolutely no, you would not. Subhanallah. If we come on the Day of Judgment having worked hard, would Allah turn away from us? كَلَّا. The Prophet sallallahu alayhi wa alayhi? كَلَّا. 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

So here, Aaron Surat An-Nazi'at is telling us that we should be working hard for certain things. We should be striving hard for certain things. But obviously the direction of our striving should be of value, should be of importance, something that on the Day of Judgment, when we are going to bring it to mind, it is something that is going to be good. Ya Allah, I strove to try to, whatever it may be, wake up in the night and pray my Salat al-Layl. I worked hard, I strove to be able to memorize the Quran, 40 ahadith. I strove, I worked hard to be able to bring up my children, Ya Allah. I sacrificed, ma sa'a. These are the things that we worked hard for. These things, inshallah, we want our minds to be occupied with. Not with other things that sometimes we may spend our time doing. يَوْمَ يَتَذَكَّرُ الْإِنسَانُ مَا سَعَى وَبَرَّزَتِ الْجَحِيمُ لِمَنْ يَرَى. And hell shall be made manifest, shall be brought forth to him who sees. Now, there's two ways of understanding this ayah. The first one is that liman yara is a qaid, that hell will be brought forth and only certain people will end up seeing hellfire. Liman yara. It's a qaid, it's a restrictive clause, i.e. that not everybody will see hell. Only some people will end up seeing hellfire. There's another ayah that maybe gives us another picture of this, that liman yara is everybody on the Day of Judgment. Everyone is going to see hellfire. If you open your Qur'ans to Surah Maryam, chapter number 19 of the Holy Qur'an, ayah number 67, 68, 69. Chapter number 19, Surah Maryam, ayah number 67, 68, 69. 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Does man not remember that we created him before when he was nothing? فَوَرَبِّكَ. Subhanallah. I swear by your Lord. Who is saying this? Allah subhanahu wa ta'ala. Sometimes Allah jalla jalaluhu in the Quran will take an oath by the sun or by the moon. What could be? Or sometimes he takes it by the life of the Prophet. La'amruka innahum lafi sakratihim ya'mahoon. Allah takes an oath by the life of Rasulullah. Okay, can you get anything more heavier as an oath, as a qasam, than the life of Rasulullah Muhammad sallallahu alayhi wa alayhi? Allah raises the game here. فَوَرَبِّكَ, I swear by your Lord, لَنَحْشُرَنَّهُمْ وَالشَّيَاطِينَ ثُمَّ لَنُحْذِرَنَّهُمْ حَوْلَ جَهَنَّمَ جِثِيًّا. I swear by your Lord, Allah, we will most certainly gather them together and the shayateen. Meaning whom? All of mankind. Look at the previous ayah. أَوَلَا يَذْكُرُ الْإِنسَانَ أَنَّا خَلَقْنَاهُ مِنْ قَبْلِ. This isn't one person. This is every human being. We will certainly gather them. لَنَحْشُرَنَّهُمْ وَالشَّيَاطِينَ ثُمَّ لَنُحْذِرَنَّهُمْ حَوْلَ جَهَنَّمَ جِثِيًّا. We will certainly cause them to be present around Jahannam, kneeling. Here, I don't think kneeling means literally kneeling on your knees. It means in a complete state of submission. Meaning what? That according to the majority of Mufassirun, all of us will have to see Jahannam. All of us will have to experience, I don't mean by going into it, experiencing it by being present around it and understanding this is Jahannam. Subhanallah.

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Then we will most certainly draw forth from every sect of them he who has been exorbitantly rebellious against Ar-Rahman, Allah subhanahu wa ta'ala. So those people end up staying in Jahannam, but the rest of us, inshaAllah, we proceed to Jannah. Allahumma ameen. 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Everybody will be occupied with an affair. Everybody will be doing muhasib upon himself. Everybody will understand his own book of deeds. Everybody will be thinking about the things that they strove for. وَبُرِّزَتِ الْجَحِيمُ لِمَنْ يَرَى. So everybody now has to see Jahannam. We become entirely dependent on Allah to take us out of that moment, that being around Jahannam, being present in front of it. We become entirely dependent on the justice of Allah, or upon the mercy of Allah, or upon the kindness of Allah, or upon the reward of Allah to take us from here and put us into there. What was the theme of this surah? Utter powerlessness. Subhanallah. Can you get any more powerless than being present in front of Jahannam and then Allah subhanahu wa ta'ala saying, you strove well, my creation, my servant. Here is Jannah for you. وَبُرَّزَتَ الْجَحِيمُ لِمَنْ يَرَى. 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What is the meaning of طُغْيَان? What does it mean to be طَاغِي? And what does it mean to prefer this dunya? وَآثَرَ الْحَيَاةَ الدُّنْيَا? What does this mean?

If you open your Qurans to Surah Al-Haqqah, ayah number 11. The word tagha means something that breaks its limit. Imagine I said to you, there is a dam of water, and then it overflows and everything else is engulfed into that water. That occurrence of that overflowing of water, that is the meaning of the word tagha, the root. Look at the ayah, Bismillah ar-Rahman ar-Rahim. Inna lamma tagha al-ma'u hamalnakum fil jariyah. Indeed, when the flood water overflows, or when the flood water had overflowed, we carried you in the ark with Nuh alayhi salam. So a person who is taghi, a person who is tyrannical, is a person who breaks the limits that are upon him. Breaks which limits? Breaks the limits of the sharia, breaks the limits of the huquq that people enjoy. A person who does that, a person who breaks those limits,

He is taghi. وَأَمَّا مَنْ طَغَى. As for the one who is taghi. Meaning what? You have two people, two sets of people. There is he who is taghi and who is not taghi. The choice is ours. The choice is ours to humiliate, to dominate, to go above the limits that Allah subhanahu wa ta'ala, the hudud, tilka hudud, these are the hudud of Allah, Allah subhanahu wa ta'ala mentions within the Holy Quran. So he has set boundaries for us. And even within the notion of human rights, rights of peoples, rights of animals, rights of the environment, there are hudud that we are bound by, that we're expected to be bound by. There are those who will break it, and then there are those who will keep within the limits. SubhanAllah, we normally think about a person being taghi as a pharaonic figure. When we understand this idea of tughat, it is not simply a pharaonic figure. It's not simply Fir'aun Netanyahu or Muhammad bin Salman. No. A person can become taghi in his own house. A person can become tyrannical and overstep the boundaries even within his own house by virtue of the way in which he or she treats his own family members, God forbid. وَأَمَّا مَنْ طَغَى. So here we cannot reduce this idea to a notion that it's otherizing ourselves. As we said in a previous night, every ayah is directed towards us. And not only people that we imagine it to be as original recipients. A person who looks after the boundaries of all things is a person who is most just. The famous hadith, the Holy Prophet Muhammadin al-Mustafa sallallahu alayhi wa alihi wa sallam, look at how soft the Prophet was and how he made sure that he looked after even the rights of the creatures of Allah subhanahu wa ta'ala. The Prophet was enjoying a rest, a nap. And the hadith says that a hirra, a cat, bizuna cat came in. My words, snuggled into him. What a lucky cat that was. The cat came and snuggled onto him and lay on part of his clothing. When the Prophet sallallahu alayhi wa alayhi awoke, or when he realized that the cat was there, rather than waking that cat up, he cuts a piece of his own cloth, a part of his own clothes, in order to be able to remove himself from that cat, in order to not wake that cat up. It's incredible. A person can become so taghi in their own house with the people they are mas'ool of. They're responsible for their happiness, responsible for their upbringing, responsible for their health, responsible for their mental health. They can become so taghi that one of the last hadith of the sixth Imam alayhi salam before he was martyred, he said that when a person dies, some people are relieved of him. When a person dies, either it's a relief for that person who dies, or his death is a relief for others. A relief for him, how? Because now he has finished his struggle. He's 30 years, he's 50 years, he's 90 years in this dunya. He's struggled, he's worked hard on his soul. It's been difficult life for him. He is now relieved of the dunya. But there are other people who die from this world, and others are relieved of him now. Or her. Imagine being that person. Imagine being that husband or that wife or that father-in-law or that mother-in-law or that son-in-law or that daughter-in-law, that others are actually pleased that you're dead, that you're gone. SubhanAllah, everybody will come to the funeral.

They'll be in black. There'll be some people feigning that they're sad, but deep down inside, they're overjoyed that they are relieved of this person. Imagine. It's not just the world will be relieved when Fir'aun is taken from us, or the pharaohs of today is taken from us. People in their own household could be that way. On the other side, the Prophet sallallahu alayhi wa alayhi was so gentle that he didn't disturb a resting cat. This is the difference. This is the choice that is there. وَأَمَّا مَنْ طَغَى. As for the one, بَيْنَ قَوْسَيْنِ, in my words, as for the one who chooses to be طَغِي. How much the Prophet cared for everything. Subhanallah, hadith from Jabir ibn Abdullah al-Ansari. The Prophet sallallahu alayhi wa alayhi used to give his sermons. He used to sit, place his back against a tree stump. And then one day someone came and made a mimbar for him, whatever that was at that time. I don't know if it was quite as beautiful a mimbar as the one that we have here, but some sort of chair maybe was brought for the Prophet sallallahu alayhi wa alayhi to stand on, to sit on. The narrations state that when the Prophet moved from that tree trunk, from sitting on it, resting on it, speaking on it, to this mimbar, that tree trunk wailed, it cried. There was a sound that was coming from it. People said, Ya Rasulullah, what's this? What's going on? Imagine you heard a tree crying, kind of like Lord of the Rings in the first and the second part, when a tree is crying at being cut down. What's this, Ya Rasulullah? Said, this tree trunk was so happy at my taking rest, at me sitting there, giving my sermons from it. But now that I have moved, it is crying in despair, in sadness that I have moved. Out of care for that tree trunk, the hadith says the Prophet sallallahu alayhi wa alayhi said to someone, dig it up and plant it next to me, next to my mimbar, so it doesn't feel distance from me. A tree trunk. A tree trunk, the Prophet sallallahu alayhi wa alayhi was careful of his duty towards it, being mas'ool towards the feelings of a tree trunk. وَأَمَّا مَنْ طَغَى وَآثَرَ الْحَيَاةَ الدُّنْيَا. I want to do a little bit of deeper tafsir with you, if you allow, for a few minutes before Salat al-Maghrib, insha'Allah. So I've written this out for my own notes. I'm just going to read it to you or parts of it to you to help us to understand the meaning of the word athara. When I came across this word, I didn't understand it. As in, يعني, I wanted to do some tadabbur on it. What does it mean? Wa athara al-hayat al-dunya. Wa amma man tagha. As for the one who is tyrannical, we understand he breaks all boundaries, the limits that are upon him. وَآثَرَ الْحَيَاةَ الدُّنْيَا, and prefers the life of the dunya. What does it mean to prefer? Like, can I not prefer dunya over akhirah? Or can I not want certain aspects of dunya? What does it mean to prefer? The word athara means to be fabricated from old. To fabricate something, to make something from old. Athara is the fourth form verb, which means to hold something in greater favor than another thing. Athara means to hold something in greater favor than the other. But it still doesn't answer my question. As a person who wants to understand the Quran, I'm not satisfied. What does this mean? Wa athara al-hayat al-dunya. In the Holy Quran, there are only three other times Allah subhanahu wa ta'ala uses the word athara. And each time it has a very specific meaning. And so we're able to use these three times the word athara is used and understand this meaning, wa athara al-hayat al-dunya, by virtue of how Allah yasta'mil, how He uses the meaning of the word athara in the other ayat to explain this particular meaning. The first

time the word athara is used in the Holy Quran is when the magicians fall down in prostration before Allah upon witnessing the miracle of Prophet Musa alayhi salam. 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And then in chapter number 20, ayah number 72, they said the following. قَالُوا لَن نُؤْثِرَكَ عَلَى مَا جَاءَنَا مِنَ الْبَيِّنَاتِ. We do not prefer you, O Fir'aun, to what has come to us of clear arguments. Meaning what? The word athara, the isti'mal of the word, how Allah has used the word, is athara means to be able to choose something over another when you know what is right. You see, in this ayah, how the magicians used it, they said, لَن نُؤْثِرَكَ, we'll never choose you knowingly, O Fir'aun, عَلَى مَا جَاءَنَا مِنَ الْبَيِّنَاتِ, over what has come to us from what is the bayinat, the clear signs of Allah subhanahu wa ta'ala. 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It's not about saying, oh, I choose dunya. It's when you know this element of dunya is wrong and still you choose it. That's the meaning of the word athara in this ayah. Second time ayah, the word athara is used in the Holy Quran is in the ayah when Allah subhanahu wa ta'ala talks about how the muhajirun and the ansar are supposed to be together. And that the ansar are not supposed to choose themselves over the muhajirun. وَيُؤْثِرُونَ عَلَىٰ أَنفُسِهِمْ وَلَوْ كَانَ بِهِمْ خَصَاصَةً. That you are supposed to prefer the muhajirun over your own selves, even if you're in difficulty. Why? Because the muhajirun have given up so much in early Islam that there would be no Islam without the muhajirun. So ansar, you have to prefer them over your own selves. Even if you want something, you have to choose them over your own self. Athara means knowingly to prefer something, knowingly to choose something. The third time the word athara is used within the Holy Quran is in regards to self-refinement. قَدْ أَفْلَحَ مَنْ زَكَّاهَا وَقَدْ أَخَابَ مَنْ دَسَّاهَا. No, sorry. Chapter number 87, ayah number 14. Allah subhanahu wa ta'ala says in the Holy Quran, make sure I get the ayah right and not wrong, because I'm looking at a translation here. No. Yes. أحسن. قَدْ أَفْلَحَ مَنْ تَزَكَّى وَذَكَرَ اسْمَ رَبِّهِ فَصَلَّى بَلْ تُؤْثِرُونَ الْحَيَاةَ الدُّنْيَا وَالْآخِرَةُ خَيْرٌ وَأَبْقَى. Meaning what? That there are some people who they prefer this world. بَلْ تُؤْثِرُونَ الْحَيَاةَ الدُّنْيَا وَالْآخِرَةُ خَيْرٌ وَأَبْقَى. Meaning you explicitly choose what is not good for your affairs, what is not best for your affairs, you prefer this dunya over what is abqa. Wal akhiratu khayrun wa abqa. It is better for you. Now if you know akhirah is abqa and dunya is fani, why would you choose this world over the next world? So the meaning of the word athara in the Holy Quran is not simply to prefer one thing over the other, it is to knowingly choose something over the other. Meaning what? A person who knowingly chooses the low elements of dunya over what is with Allah, that is another meaning of being taghi. وَأَمَّا مَنْ تَغَى وَآثَرَ الْحَيَاةَ الدُّنْيَا فَإِنَّ الْجَحِيمَ هِيَ الْمَأْوَى. So here,
being Taghi has

two meanings. It has the meaning linguistically and it has the practical meaning. A person who breaks the hudud, they have become taghi. But also a person who actually knows that akhirah is better for them, Allah and His rules are better for them, and still breaks them, that person is taghi. They have chosen this low dunya over Allah subhanahu wa ta'ala. They have also become tyrannical before Allah subhanahu wa ta'ala. Meaning a person can be taghi with creation, and a person can become taghi with Allah jalla jalaluhu as well. فَإِنَّ الْجَحِيمَ هِيَ الْمَأْوَى. His outcome, may Allah protect us, is Jahannam. This is inshallah our tafsir for today. And inshallah we have a couple of minutes before Salatul Maghrib. Walhamdulillah Rabbil Alameen. Wa salli ya Rabbi ala akhiratika min khalqik Muhammadin wa alihi al-tahirin. If there are any comments, inshallah we'll benefit from them. Bismillah ar-Rahman ar-Rahim. Just from what I hear from ulama of the soul, they mention that muraqabah is one of the best skills that we can have. So what is the difference between muhasabah and muraqabah? Muhasabah is to take account of yourself after the action. Muraqabah is to take account of yourself during the action. Meaning if you can be conscious of the things that you are doing in the moment that you are doing them, the thoughts that you are having in those moments, the reason why you're doing those actions in the moment, what is driving that? It is ghafla, is it pride, is it arrogance, is it humility? If you can be conscious of yourself in the act, this is a really good step towards taqwa, creating that shield that is able to protect you from the soul and from the outside agencies of the shayateen. So a person has to almost sort of be very conscious of everything. Why am I saying this? Why am I deciding this? Why am I making this glance? Why am I making this face? Why am I raising my voice? Why have I lost my temper? In this moment, why am I making these decisions? A person who can answer those questions, they are doing muraqabah of themselves. Then they can make the choice. Well, I go ahead with the act, or I change the direction of the act, or I hold myself back from the act, or I have to do istighfar of the act. Muraqabah, in my humble understanding, is one of the best tools towards taqwa. Anything else, inshallah? No? Sister? Alaykum salam. 25th of Dhul Hijjah. So there are some narrations that mention that Dahwul Ardh is when Wal Ardh Dahaha, when the earth becomes expanded, Allah subhanahu wa ta'ala begins the physical creation of this earth as a place for us to be able to stay. As such, there are some a'mal that are mentioned in the books to be able to do. A person can review them in Mufatih al-Jinan. It's not a sound narration, but it's something that many of us do and go back to. If Allah subhanahu wa ta'ala has done this in this way and there is this event today, then we do it with the knee of Raja, that Allah subhanahu wa ta'ala will reward us for whatever we do, if we fast or if we make any a'mal on this particular occasion.

Sister, take the last one, inshallah. Alaykum salam. Yes. Bismillah ar-Rahman ar-Rahim. Firstly, it is the responsibility of the husband to work to be able to provide for his wife and children. It's not the responsibility of the wife or the mother to be able to do those things. So if she chooses to do those things, it should be after the first responsibilities towards the house have been completed, as you know. Secondly, if we are compelled, or we feel we are compelled, when I say feel, I mean, as you said, the cost of living crisis is so great upon us that for many households it's not feasible to be able to only have a single income. When we are compelled in those situations, Allah subhanahu wa ta'ala does not look negatively upon us. Allah subhanahu wa ta'ala understands the circumstances that we are being thrown into, and with the same level of understanding that we give ourselves, we can expect even more understanding and mercy, compassion and understanding from Allah subhanahu wa ta'ala. So for a person who's in that circumstance, they shouldn't beat themselves up about it. They shouldn't feel negatively about it. But what we want to do, is we want to be feeling like that we are striving towards, at least working towards, a space where we're not in a rat race, where we're not chasing the dunya. And if that means, you see, when we say compel, I'll give you an example. I'm not saying this is you or any other person, I'm just giving you an example. A person, when they earn more money, the thought in their head is, I can go out and buy more expensive things. I earn more money, I can buy a bigger house, a better car. When you buy a bigger house, you also need more expensive furniture to go in it. There is, in Islam, no correlation between earning more and needing to spend more. The way the material capitalistic world is, that the moment you move to a nicer salary, a higher salary, you have to spend more as well. Whereas from an Islamic perspective, if you don't need to go to a higher level of expenditure bracket, you shouldn't. It's actually makruh. What we tend to do is, we tend to try to have a very high lifestyle, and as such, we often need two incomes or a lot of different incomes to be able to keep up with a higher lifestyle. If we don't need a higher lifestyle, and we could reduce that, and it only needs 1.5 incomes, or one income, that is preferable over trying to have a higher lifestyle that requires higher incomes, which pushes us away from our primary duties. Person has a good job, alhamdulillah, I'm just giving an example, he earns 40,000 a year. As he gets promoted, he earns 60,000 a year. Now he feels he must move from a Honda to a Mercedes.

Because he's earning more. Who asked you that you needed to buy a car that's worth double? So now the level of lifestyle goes up, the level of requirement of income goes up, everything goes up. We begin to chase that lifestyle. If things turn bad, we now ask for a second income, third income to come in. Say the wife needs to start working. I'm not saying this is about anyone in particular. I'm saying the picture that we have in Islam is very opposite to the capitalistic picture that we are being dealt with. If possible, we should try to maintain within that one income. Where we can't and we genuinely need to get to two incomes, Allah subhanahu wa ta'ala is kind. This is also masa'a. To be able to look after your family and to strive and support is also something that we can legitimately work for. Allah is kind, Allah will reward us inshallah. Jazakumullah khair. We'll conclude here with a loud salawat in honor of our Holy Prophet Muhammad al-Mustafa sallallahu alayhi wa alihi wa sallam.

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0: An American journalist and international correspondent, he's known for his reporting on geopolitics and conflict zones, with a focus on regions often overlooked in Western media. His work explores the human impact of international policy and challenges dominant narratives. My guest today is one such voice bringing these perspectives to the forefront. Welcome to SORP. I'm Bahman Urey. Wyatt Reid is an American journalist and international correspondent known for his underground reporting and coverage of geopolitics, particularly in regions often underrepresented in Western media. He has reported from countries including Syria, Russia, and across the Middle East, focusing on conflict, diplomacy, and the human impact of international policy. Reid has contributed to outlets such as Sputnik and The Gray Zone, and is recognized for his critical perspective on US foreign policy and mainstream media narratives. Mr. Wyatt Reid, a pleasure to have you on SORP.
1: Thank you so much for having me. It's a pleasure to be here.
0: Of course, our pleasure. The pleasure is all ours. Well, you have reported from multiple conflict zones. What first drew you to covering geopolitics on the ground?
1: Well, I first began covering international conflicts about 7 years ago. In 2019, the U.S. backed a coup d'etat against Bolivia's first indigenous president, Evo Morales. And this very quickly led to a series of massacres of indigenous protesters who rose up to defend their legitimately elected government and were gunned down in the streets by the dozen on multiple occasions. The second massacre that took place, the Sencata massacre, I had just arrived the previous evening and was on the ground as that was unfolding. And that experience really gave me, I think, a firsthand glimpse into not only what regime change means in a concrete sense for the people who are forced to undergo it, but it also gave

0: gave me a little bit of insight into how the mainstream media operates and where it operates, and more importantly, or just as importantly, where it doesn't operate. And in this case, I recall wondering as I'm wandering around with a journalist colleague and translator through the streets around this Sankata gas plant where this massacre unfolded. I couldn't help but wonder, where is the mainstream media? Where are all these journalists from NBC and Fox News and the New York Times, all these journalists that describe themselves as basically the arbiter of truth? They were nowhere to be found that day. And I remember filming outside a hospital that night as grieving mothers were finding out that their children had been killed that day. They were being informed one by one. And I looked around and witnessed these mothers wailing, weeping, crying for, you know, having just found out that they had seen their children for the last time. And feeling this sense that, well, if I don't tell these people's stories, if we, these independent journalists, don't get this out there, then no one will, because the mainstream media is basically committing a dereliction of duty. They're refusing to cover the stories that need covering because it wasn't in their political or economic interest. So that experience, I think, really strongly shaped me and gave me, again, a sense into why it's so crucial that we have alternative media to get the viewpoints out there that the mainstream political and economic elites simply don't want covered.
1: Right. Well, that brings me to three more questions. I want to start with, you said you saw it firsthand, how the people who are forced to go through what is called regime change, what they went through, and you felt it and you saw it firsthand. Can you tell us about that? Elaborate a little bit on that.
0: Well, I was not, you know, personally impacted by the violence, but was coming very close to these essentially street executions that were being carried out. On that day, there's footage, and it was widely reported to me by numerous witnesses that members of the Bolivian army who were loyal to this new regime, who had sort of imposed this military dictatorship under the leadership of a woman named Jeanine Añez, that they were situated in helicopters flying above this gas plant and picking off protesters one by one. So that was kind of the situation that was unfolding. It was extremely chaotic. It was extremely violent. I was witnessing ambulances rushing past from sort of the front lines of this conflict zone. And I was witnessing indigenous groups wearing sort of traditional indigenous clothing arriving in trucks and in buses as members were carted off who'd been killed and attacked. Others came in their place to sort of go and continue this resistance. And they were resisting gunfire with sticks, with rocks. It's a story that has been told numerous times in Bolivia's history since the days of colonization. Indigenous people fighting back using sort of asymmetric resistance methods against a much more militarily dominant power, but being able to identify weaknesses. For example, in this case, they spotted that this gas plant was crucial to the new government's success, so they attempted to blockade it and prevent the access of that, or prevent that gas from going out to continue the to allow for the new regime to impose itself. In many ways, there are strange parallels to the Strait of Hormuz, to the ways in which Iran has identified a small channel by which it's able to control energy and shift the terms of the battle into its favor. And it was a strategy that in Bolivia they'd been pursuing for 500 years, as I mentioned, since really original indigenous rebellions and revolts.

0: took place 400 or 500 years ago, the same sort of tactics were being applied on the city of La Paz from above in the indigenous held areas above the city and the mountain range above it. So it's a story as old as time. And I think what we're seeing in Iran right now in terms of the foreign aggression, the attempts to impose military control, impose economic domination by force, they are the same things that we've been seeing for hundreds of years.
1: Right. Well, the second issue that I wanted to raise with you was the fact that you said there was this unintentional silence by the mainstream media when it came to the coverage of the coup that happened in Bolivia. And now you are in Tehran. We are in the middle of this very precarious ceasefire between Iran, the USA and Israel, of course, the imposed war by the two imperial powers on Iran is still going on, maybe not bullets being fired, but the ceasefire and the blockade on the Strait of Hormuz is happening. What similarities do you see between this situation and the situation that you have witnessed? You've been to Ukraine as well.
0: Everywhere you go, it's kind of the same modus operandi. It's an aggressive power seeking to impose itself in order to control resources, in order to control territory, in order to control wealth. That, again, it's a story that I've covered, and no matter where you go, it seems like it's always kind of the same. It's similar characters, similar actors. The same people pop up in all these places, surprisingly. But I will say, for example, in Donetsk, in terms of this battle for the control of this Donbass region that's incredibly important from a resource perspective, that holds untold hundreds of billions or potentially even trillions in mineral wealth, but has, from the Ukrainian regime's perspective, the unfortunate reality for them is that it's covered in Russians. It's covered in people who speak Russian, who identify with the Russian Federation far more than they do with Ukraine. And so from their perspective and from what I was told as I traveled throughout the Donbass, they were considered an undesirable population. And they described to me that they felt this gradual process of being forced out, whether that was through legal prohibitions against using their language, whether that was through changes to the education curriculum, forcing teachers in schools who I interviewed to say that, oh, the pro-Nazi Ukrainian nationalists were actually the heroes of World War II. You know, they actually fought on the same side as the Red Army, when in reality it was the opposite. The heroes of the Ukrainian nationalist movement, people like Stepan Bandera, openly identified with the Nazi regime, openly sought to ally themselves with it, and in many cases succeeded. So, I can't help but notice parallels in the motivations and, again, the methods which are used in order to try to facilitate this transfer of wealth and power from the people we view as uncivilized or backwards or authoritarian is perhaps the preferred term, towards people who are, on our team.
1: Right. And, of course, this lack of coverage or this biased coverage by the media, the mainstream media, led you and your friends to start Gray Zone. Tell me about that experience.
0: Well, I was not involved in the founding of Gray Zone. I know this project was started by Max Blumenthal about 10 years ago. We have since expanded significantly, and we have a pretty significant presence in terms of social media, in terms of YouTube. I'd say we're very pleased that we are able to punch above our weight, because it's so necessary, you know, as I said, for there to be people who have some experience with journalism to be able to use that for

0: the greater good instead of for propping up, you know, various governments or pursuing profit, as most of the corporate media does.
1: And how do you find your audience? Of course, producing the right material is one thing, trying to connect to the audience and finding the right audience also is a different matter. How do you find the audience? How do you inform the people of your different positions on the affairs?
0: Well, frankly, I don't think we have to search out an audience. Our audience is searching for us. There's such a hunger for real news, for real alternative viewpoints, that we continue to grow, we continue to expand, just by doing our jobs, just by going out there and covering these issues, by critically analyzing the news, by trying to search out and help explain to our readers what's behind certain narratives. For example, the claim that has since gone viral that Iran, in the handful of days, in the span of 2 days, somehow massacred 30,000 people in, you know, in these horrible massacres. That number has since grown to, depending on who you're asking, 30,000, 40,000, 60,000, 90,000. It depends on who you're asking and how they're feeling. It seems to be made up on the spot. That obviously, I don't want to negate that terrible violence did occur. And in many cases, I think it was intentionally instigated by Mossad agents, as the Mossad itself has acknowledged, as former CIA Director Mike Pompeo has openly acknowledged. Mossad was on the ground during this terrible violence. But from our perspective at the Gray Zone, just because this violence occurred doesn't mean that it was on the level that we are being told. It doesn't mean that that this approached the level that they are trying to tell us. And our question is always why. Why are they seeking to misinform us? Why are they seeking to exaggerate this total? And again, in this case, we were able to track the number back to a former fashion blogger, an Indian woman named Deepa Parent, who basically assembled this number by asking a network of monarchist Reza Pahlavi aligned doctors, quote unquote, who are all anonymous. And according to this anonymous network of doctors, who are all opposition aligned, who are all aligned with the effort to reimpose the Pahlavi dictatorship over Iran, that this is where this number was derived from, 30,000 people killed. Of course, no one can provide the names of the other 27,000 people who are supposedly killed. And I think the Iranian government has made the legitimate point that if you have these figures, please present them to us. If you have the names of people, please show them to us. We're just as interested as you are. But unfortunately, they haven't done that. Instead, they continue to prop up these exaggerated narratives based in a slight bit of fact, just enough for you to consider it possible. But obviously, in the grand scheme of things, it's a lie. It's a lie that's meant to, on the one hand, downplay the over 100,000 killed in Gaza, to minimize the very real genocide that the Israelis are carrying out in Gaza, and to insist that sort of, oh, killing takes place everywhere, and you're a hypocrite if you don't condemn, you know, the resistance in Iran, and you condemn only Israel. And on the other hand, it was very clearly designed also to generate a moment in which regime change would be possible, in which there would be some kind of momentum on the international stage that would force the Iranian government from power. Obviously, that didn't take place. I think people around Donald Trump, especially aligned with the Zionist lobby and especially aligned with the Iranian opposition's movement, probably misled Trump into thinking that that was a feasible development. That I think he probably genuinely did believe that You know, he believed Netanyahu's lies that the people of Iran would take to the streets and rise up and overthrow their government. That didn't take place, right?
1: Do you believe that this was all, you know, from the demonstrations, everything that happened, this was until the war, this was all designed by the Zionist project for overthrowing the Islamic Republic? Is that what you're trying to convey?
0: Well, they've communicated that pretty openly. Again, the Mossad has claimed credit for these riots. They have stated very openly that they were involved, that they were on the ground. We have heard numerous statements from Donald Trump himself stating that we sought to arm Kurdish opposition movements. We sought to send them weapons in order to facilitate violence, in order to facilitate a civil war. So it's not as though it's a terribly well-kept secret. They're bragging about it. And of course, you know, they got their wish to a certain extent. There was significant violence. People were killed. In many cases, they were killed by opposition movements, opposition figures. In many cases, they were police officers who were killed by rioters who were heavily armed and who were using Starlink that the director of the National Endowment for Democracy has openly acknowledged before Congress that they were shipping hundreds of them to Iran before these riots took place, before correcting himself and deciding to no longer pursue that questioning. They did admit this during a congressional hearing several months ago. So again, it's not as though they've covered their footsteps. They were quite open that they were seeking to create a violent situation that they could leverage into a moment of regime change.
1: How different is what you are witnessing here in Tehran,
0: yes,
1: from what you had in mind, the perspective that was designed for the Western audience before you arrived here?
0: Right. In the West, we are told that Iran is a totalitarian state. We are told that the people are desperate for change, that no one is able to voice their opinions, that the mullahs are going to come down and hunt you down in the streets if you dare voice your opposition. This has been the exact opposite of what I've experienced in my time here. Obviously, it's wartime conditions, so people are on a heightened sense of alert. They are aware that at any moment, the U.S. and Israel could once again violate the ceasefire agreement and begin bombing their country. So there are certainly, you know, security restrictions, I think, in place that would not be there in times of peace. But it's remarkable how life goes on, how people continue about their daily lives, the kind of quiet resistance that you see on people going through their daily lives. It's clear that there's a war, as I said, but it's very little like what we're told in the West. There's far more free debate, I have found, in my conversations with Iranians. There's far more levity. There's far more friendliness and laughter in conversations that you have with people, either, you know, people you know on a professional basis or people you meet in the street. It's a surprisingly normal country. There's a surprising normalcy with which people interact that even I, as somebody who was skeptical of all the mainstream media narratives, was still somewhat surprised by.
1: Right. Wyatt, of course, one very important aspect of any conflict or any war is the information war and the propaganda machines. Well, Iran has a very unique case, you know, because ever since the Islamic Revolution in Iran, there have been Farsi-speaking media based in different countries trying to always bring out the voice of the opposition, trying to exaggerate at times. Right now, we have Farsi-speaking media that people are always watching, and they constantly just try to build up the pressure on the government, try to build up the stress and a lot of bring a lot of a sense of fragility to the status quo that of the life that we have in Iran here. So

0: when a ceasefire happens, when the people underground, when people in Iran are happy about the ceasefire, I'm not saying all of them, but the majority of them, because we are living through the bombings. But those channels, those media, they come out and say that, oh, people are very upset. People don't want this. This should continue. Last night, I was checking the social media context of, I think, an advisor to Reza Pahlavi, and he was saying that, you know what works best with the blockade? A combination of bombing and the blockade. So, you know, why is all of this pressure on Iran? Why is Iran being treated so differently, if that is the case, you think?
1: Iran is treated as a pariah, not just for daring to overthrow the Western-backed dictatorship in 1979 and refusing to surrender their sovereignty and their natural resources, their tremendous oil and gas reserves, but also for what's been called, I think, the threat of a good example. Iran, where other countries have been forced to capitulate or sort of take a step back in their revolutionary perspective or ideology, Iran has never done that. And despite nearly half a century of brutal economic warfare and siege time, they're siege-like sanctions. It's a form of economic warfare. It's very important to make that clear. Iran has continued to develop and in many ways thrive. It's a modern and highly advanced country, which I think just angers the powers that be, the same Pahlavi sort of opposition figures who, in their case, it's very clear, it's very obvious their motivation. They want to take back a country that they view as theirs. They are angry that they were kicked out and that their time imposing themselves and lording themselves over Iranians was forced to come to an end. But it is, yeah, it's important to analyze the motivations. So when we're talking about Iran International, for example, Saudi or Gulf-backed media, it's very clear what your perspective is coming from. They are a regional rival. They openly declare that Iran is sort of a threat to their government. And then other outlets, for example, BBC Persian, which is perhaps a little bit more subtle about the propaganda that it does. It takes probably more of a liberal perspective, but ultimately the intentions are the same. It seeks to delegitimize the Iranian government and seeks to help impose the former dictatorship. And this is nothing new, right? It's important that we contextualize this and we understand that BBC Persian has been doing this for 50 years. BBC Persian was used by the MI6 and the CIA in order to announce the coup against Mohammad Mossadegh in 1953. Instead of saying it is now midnight, they said it is now exactly midnight. And that crucial change in the phrasing was used to signal that the coup is going ahead. So it's important for Iranian people to understand this. It's important for the international audience to understand this. That's who BBC Persian is. It's an arm of the British intelligence apparatus, and it always has been.
0: Right. Thank you. Of course, we're going to continue the conversation, but after a quick break, we'll be back with you.

0: Well, we're going to continue the conversation. Why it's really a pleasure to have you with us at SOAP. Well, much of the work that you are doing examines US foreign policy. What patterns do you see repeating across different conflicts?
1: Well, as journalists who've been covering

regime change, the regime change industry for years now, there are certainly a number of patterns that I think you can point to in terms of the playbook that we see being employed. Sanctions are a huge part of it. Sanctions are, I think, generally the precondition. First, the economic siege is imposed in order to weaken the government, in order to drive up discontent within the population, in order to sort of convince the people that their government is not effective and that they'd be better off without it. And in some cases, this is a successful strategy. You know, I think it was originally sort of described during the during the efforts to overthrow Allende in Chile as an effort to make the economy scream, right? This was the language that they used when they were talking about Cuba. There are declassified State Department documents that show that they sought to sow economic destruction. They very openly describe their efforts to bring about suffering and misery as much as possible among the Cuban population in order to convince them that their only way forward is without their government. So since we've had a government that is largely dominated by CIA and the corporate interests that they back up, I think beginning in the post-war period after the CIA was taken over by Allen Dulles, you really see this tendency begin to take hold. Since we've seen that strategy developed, it's played out countless times. And even now we see it being played out against not just Iran, but countries like Cuba, where unfortunately due to Cuba's geographic proximity to the United States, sanctions are far more effective and due, of course, to its economy, its relative reliance on a handful of industries, things like the sugar industry, have left it uniquely vulnerable, I think, to this sort of economic pressure that the United States seeks to impose. Iran being a country that has a more diversified economy, that is much farther away, that's in the middle of this geographically very, very complex or politically complex location, but one in which it has land routes, it has sea routes, it's able to continue to export its goods, it's able to continue to import what it needs to maintain its economy. It's in a different situation, and of course, due, I think, to in some part to political decisions taken by its leadership. Iran has not gone down the same path. It's not being forced to endure daily blackouts. It's not ended up in a situation like Venezuela, where you have Donald Trump kind of crowing and bragging every day about having imposed some sort of puppet government on the people there. But I think that is kind of what Trump seeks now, is to create a situation in which he can say, look, we've changed the leadership in Iran, we've created a new government, now they're happy to work with us, therefore we've decided we can take their oil and everyone can go home happy. I don't see that happening here. I don't see that happening based on the legitimacy that the government clearly enjoys on some level, and based on the individual interactions of the people who I've spoken with at these rallies, for example. The first night I arrived in Iran, I was able to go to a rally in Tabriz and speak with a dozen people, a couple dozen people who all pretty clearly explained that they were willing to sacrifice their lives on behalf of their people and of their country. They were willing to lay down their lives and the lives of their family members and the lives of their friends if it meant that they would be able to live free collectively. So that's a very powerful force. It's difficult to overstate how powerful that is in terms of protecting this country and this system.

0: And it's something, again, that I don't think our leadership in the West really expected or was prepared to reckon with.
1: Well, now that we're speaking about the situation in Iran, and you're a member of the media, you're a journalist who are working differently than the mainstream media, how do you believe that the public audience should be able to distinguish between credible reporting and agenda-driven content?
0: I think it is possible to differentiate between media outlets that are seeking to misinform the public for their own benefit or for the benefit of their backers, and media outlets that are seeking to speak truth to power. Probably the simplest way is to ask who benefits from the reporting that they're doing. Why are they trying to report things this way? Qui bono, as the expression goes in Latin. For us, it's obviously a crucial issue and something that we focus on heavily. It's something that, again, I think Americans we're not necessarily equipped with these critical reading skills in public education. We're not really taught how to delve into the motivations of the people who are seeking to inform us of different viewpoints. And that's unfortunate. But Americans, while we may be somewhat miseducated about foreign policy, we're not stupid. And I think in that sense, it's reflected in polling about this war, about the Trump-Netanyahu war of aggression against Iran. For the first time in modern history, this is the war that was more unpopular that the majority of Americans opposed from the very outset. If you look back at U.S. wars in Afghanistan and Iraq, they were extremely popular at the very beginning. There was a rally around the flag effect after 9/11 that led a lot of people to put aside their critical faculties and kind of leave their trade in their brain for bloodlust, and that led to several years of highly militarized, jingoistic perspective in which Muslims were treated as suspect just for the virtue of being Muslim. They were bullied at school, you know, growing up. It was kind of normal in the aftermath of 9/11. But as it became clear that Afghanistan was not going to change, as it became clear that Iraq was based on lies, that it never had weapons of mass destruction, and our leaders knew it the entire time, slowly Americans sort of woke up. And now I think there's sort of a more ingrained distrust into our leadership's desire to pull us into war. Not to mention the fact that in the case of this recent war against Iran that my government and the government of Israel have been waging, they never manufactured a pretext. They never stopped to say, well, here's the reason that we as Americans need to get involved. That the only thing that they did was manufacture this 30,000, 50,000, 90,000 death toll. That was really the only play that they made in terms of trying to convince the public. But it didn't really work. You know, the fact that they can't really seem to get the story straight, that the figure varies so widely, the fact that they just simply didn't drill it into our brains long enough for people to kind of absorb this into their mentality.
1: Right.
0: It didn't work. And I think it reveals a growing desperation and a growing recklessness within the American elite and political establishment.
1: And Wyatt, excuse me, do you believe that underground reporting still has the power to influence policy today, or has it become largely symbolic?
0: I have to believe that on-the-ground reporting can influence the outcomes of things. That's why I'm here. I'm here because I don't believe everything that I'm told by the media, and certainly not by my government. about Iran and about Iranians. And I wanted to verify for myself what it was like here.

0: And what I've seen so far, again, has been the complete opposite of what's portrayed to us on the news, and certainly by the Trump administration. The idea that, again, that this is this backwards, closed-off society, that everyone's, you know, forced to silence themselves, and there's secret police roaming the streets. It's just not something that I've encountered in reality. And of course, I don't think our government wants for people to know this. They make it very difficult for us to access Iranian perspectives, even now. In addition to, for example, the FBI seizing Press TV's website several years ago, they won't even allow Iranians to access social media. While they complain about an internet blackout in Iran and say that, oh, the Iranian government is trying to prevent people from seeing the truth, our own social media networks, potentially under government pressure, if the past experience under the Biden administration in regards to COVID or Ukraine conflict or any indication, there may be a government influence in this. But Twitter, for example, has been banning over the past several weeks half dozen critical Iranian voices who were, whose only crime, as far as I can tell, was telling inconvenient truths and telling them to too many people, and having their posts showing the reality go viral. I've seen, again, about a half dozen Iranian journalists, many of whom I know or was aware of prior to their banning, they've been kicked off. They've been silenced. They're not allowed to have a seat in the public conversation, which begs the question, why? If we're so sure that we're right, why aren't we willing to have an open and honest discussion about it? If we're so sure that this is how Iranians feel, well, invite them. Bring them into the conversation. Allow people to see which side actually holds water. Allow them to see which side has merit. Allow them to decide on their own. Don't treat people like children. Treat us as grown-ups. Let us make up our own minds.
1: Right. And have you personally faced any pressure or pushback for challenging the dominant narratives?
0: The U.S. government does not tend to appreciate people telling these inconvenient truths, whether that's in terms of me on a personal level, other journalists I know. Many people, for example, when they come back from Iran, has been relayed to me by half a dozen people, are subject to questioning at the airport. They're pulled aside. They are asked a series of invasive questions about what did they do in Iran, who did they meet with, efforts to, I think, intimidate people into either telling them sort of trying to get them to be informants and sort of collaborate in some kind of intelligence operation, or simply intimidate them into not going back or not appearing on Iranian programs. This is a very common thing. This is something I've been told about by many, many people, and have experienced in some ways myself.
1: And somehow you're still here.
0: I'm here because I refuse to be intimidated into silence, and I'm not going to let anybody tell me what I can and can't say, whether that's anyone who would want to tell me in Iran or in my own country. I'm going to call it as I see it. And unfortunately, it's very unfortunate that I have to come here to be able to express this perspective on a news program. I think, you know, if CNN would have me on, if CNN would have voices on like myself, we would be happy to appear. Unfortunately, we're considered persona non grata. We've gone up against the system, and they view us as dissidents and as troublemakers who are, not to be trusted and not to be mentioned in polite company. But again, I think this reflects a weakness and a fear on the part of the people who are doing this. If they didn't have, if they were really willing.

0: willing to have an honest and open exchange about what's happening in Iran, then we'd be looking at a very different media landscape. And who knows, maybe I would be on CNN instead of here in Iran expressing this viewpoint. You know, of course, I'm happy to go anywhere that will have me on and allow me to express my viewpoint. It's becoming increasingly rare again in the West that they will let us discuss this. But as journalists, I think it's extremely important to go wherever we can and to challenge these political orthodoxies whenever they rise up.
1: And of course, you have proven it. Your track record says that you have proven it all along your career, and I appreciate that. Well, as we approach, I wanted this conversation to go on for a long time, but unfortunately, for the sake of time, we have to call it a day. At the end of every show, I would like to ask my guests to talk for a few minutes, not a few minutes, maybe a minute, and as much as you want, to our audience, with the camera right behind me, my audience will become yours, so feel free to share whatever you want with our audience, who are yours now.
0: Well, to the audience, to Iranians listening, I would say, first of all, thank you very much for allowing me in your country. Thank you very much for the incredible hospitality you have shown me and shown my colleagues. And thank you for being open to, you know, hearing alternative perspectives. I very much look forward to continuing to cover the reality in Iran from the ground over the next days and weeks. And I thank you you as well for having me on today.
1: Well, Wyatt Reid, it was a pleasure to have you on SOAP.
0: My pleasure.
1: And thank you so much for staying with us on another SOAP. Remember, you can be part of the conversation and not just viewers by engaging in the conversation using our social media handles on your screens right now. Until next time, it's goodbye from me, Bahman Roy.

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1: The video you've just seen is actually by a Shia cleric from Melbourne called Saeed Abdullah Al-Musawi.
2: Ooh, sinister. Wait a sec, Dimitriadi, that doesn't sound very Australian. Who is this guy? Elixir Dimitriadi, covering stone, focus on social cohesion, anti-Semitism. Ah. Okay, carry on.
1: He's based out of a podcast studio, publishing episodes and publishing videos on his podcast called Kalashnikova.
2: Kalashnikovia. I literally introduce it at the beginning of every show.
1: And the logo for the podcast has an AK-47 rifle.
2: Ooh, investigative journalism at its peak. How did you find that? I mean, we made it so obscure. I mean, it's not literally like we spelled it out in the title. These morons think they can say whatever they like and get away with it because multi-million dollar international media organizations have their back. Organizations like Sky News. So let's have a look and see what ridiculous claims they've made this time.
3: Concerns are growing here at home after reports an Australian man has relocated to Iran and is now hosting a strongly anti-Western podcast.
2: So they claim that Sayed Abdullah has spread propaganda.
3: Anti-Western propaganda.
2: Sky News doesn't tell you, so allow me to repeat some of the sentiments that we express in the podcast. The Western governments are riddled with pedophilic Epstein clients. Western governments favor Israeli interests over their own people. As per all independent research, 9/11 was an inside job. Iraq never had weapons of mass destruction. America and the West are waging futile wars against oppressed people of the world. It is the duty of every human being, especially Muslims, to rise against tyranny and oppression, etc. You know, it's funny. That which the mainstream media brands as anti-Western propaganda is just, you know, the truth.
3: Anti-Western propaganda, hateful anti-West rhetoric.
4: The propaganda is working.
3: Propaganda.
4: Propaganda.
3: Propaganda.
4: Propaganda.
2: And they riddle their Islamophobic rhetoric with insults, saying that Sayed Abdullah fled from Australia. He didn't flee. Their usage of this word is only there to insinuate that he was some sort of criminal, as though he had a brush with the law. But as far as I know, and as far as the record states, Sayed Abdullah has always been a law-abiding citizen like the vast majority of Muslims. They only use words like flee and fled to paint a cowardly disposition of a man who in reality was bold enough to pursue his dream of traveling. Having said that, in the West, a person can lose their job for supporting the oppressed, can face prison for sharing a meme, and can be killed for speaking the truth. Back in the day, you'd hear of people fleeing to the West to find freedom of expression. Well, nowadays, people have to flee from the West to freely express themselves. And that is only a reflection of a dangerous flaw in the ideological backbone of Western society, which boasts freedom of speech with one hand and silences and censors the truth with the other. And if a person speaks up against the oppression, if a person is brave enough, as Sayed Abdullah was brave enough to say, I can't breathe, instead of addressing the core underlying issue of suffocation of freedom of speech in the West, what do the puppet mouthpieces of the system do? They call you a threat to national security.
3: And I listened to that and I thought, at what point does a rhetoric like that become a national security issue for

0: for us.
1: The propaganda is working.
0: Propaganda.
1: Propaganda.
0: Propaganda.
1: Propaganda.
2: Is this not a dictatorship, a totalitarian statehood, a total undermining of the very liberty the West claims to uphold?
1: So he's not hiding behind anything. He is posing a threat to not just Australians, but everyone.
2: They make these huge claims, yet they don't even provide one clip, not even one ripped out of context, in order to back up their claims. And they stretch these lies so far that they call for the revoking of a man's citizenship. Why?
1: Why is he even able to maintain his citizenship? This is a person who is very vocal about his disdain of the West.
2: There you have it, folks. Disdain for the authoritarian powers that be is now enough to revoke citizenship. Anyone who complains or has disdain for the government, according to Sky News, is a potential fugitive. How long before they start carrying citizens off to concentration camps for questioning the government?
1: He is encouraging others to take up arms and fight the West.
2: In the podcast, we might have called for fighting against the oppressors and tyrants, and we stand by that. But what we didn't call for is the mass killing of common people in the West, like these people are trying to make it seem. Sayyid Abdullah is by no means a threat to common people. He wouldn't hurt a fly. He is a passionate teacher, an extremely kind and gentle friend. Let me tell you something, every time he comes to my house, he comes like Santa Claus bearing gifts. My kids love him. He is so compassionate with children and with youths. There's a reason why people queue up to attend his classes. In his home, he washes the dishes, he vacuums, he does the chores. My point is, he is a wonderful person. And you only have to ask his many friends and his loving family to find that out. The false claims and the targeting of this good man is, as Trump incidentally puts it, fake news. And Sky News and these miscreants should know that what they are doing is illegal. They can be sued for this egregious defamation for which they have provided zero evidence. So don't be surprised if you have to lawyer up. Their accusations are entirely indefensible, and they have directly threatened a person's human rights, citizenship, security, and well-being. And if they claim that they've done all this in the name of journalism, then that's not journalism. That's libel. A published false statement that is damaging to a person's reputation. This is zero journalistic integrity, because had they investigated even a little bit, they would have found the claims to be untrue. And they try and show that the Sayyid is the one making the egregious statements.
3: He said some really egregious things about Western culture.
2: Really? Which egregious things? Can you believe that these leftist stooges of the state actually claim that Sayyid Abdullah called all the women in the West pigs?
1: That is oppression. So for him to say that all of us in the West are pigs, we are scum, that we are horrible people who support oppression abroad.
2: You know, this is why people don't trust the mainstream media anymore. I mean, just think about that for a moment. Either what they're saying is true, in which case the evidence should be there. I mean, the podcasts are available for everybody to view. Or they're just straight up lying. The latter is more likely true, because she claims to have watched the entire series.
1: You know, this man, he talks about oppression so much in his podcast. I unfortunately had to sit down and listen to all of them.
2: Personally, I find it hard to believe that she's ever sat down and listened to anyone attentively other than her own echo chamber. Oh, you who believe, if a wicked person comes to you with a report, verify it lest you harm people in ignorance. And then in the morning, you become regretful for what you did. The mainstream Western establishments are full of wicked, evil, dishonest people. Don't take my word for it, take Trump's, who said he's going to drain the swamp. That's why people voted for him, and then he turned out to be the worst of them. But the point is, when these people come to you with a report, don't trust it. Investigate.
0: One of the things that stood out for me was that he described conflict as an eternal battle of faith.
2: Let me try and break that down. So apparently Sayyid Abdullah described conflict as an eternal battle of faith. So conflict as an obscure concept is an eternal battle of faith. I don't get it. I'm sorry. Sky News, can you explain this for me? No, you can't. Because they're just quoting out of context and throwing words around as if they wanted to bring conflict and faith into one sentence. In their desperation to paint Sayyid Abdullah as a threat, they just slip in a mention of ISIS. ISIS.
0: He is still an Australian citizen, and we have seen

0: that, you know, ISIS brides have returned recently.
1: Sky News, can you also mention how Sayyid Abdullah is actually part of the Shia Muslim community, which just happens to be the primary target of ISIS? Can you also explain how Iran under Shahid Qasem Soleimani and the Islamic resistance were actually the ones to defeat ISIS? Can you also add the minor detail that America and the West created and funded ISIS? Can you perhaps mention how Sayyid Abdullah's religious and political alignment is therefore diametrically opposed to ISIS? No, of course you can't, because those minor details don't fit your monotonous, tone-deaf 2D narrative that paints any Muslim you don't like as a violent extremist terrorist. No, the picture you want to paint is that you're either with the pro-Zionist Western governments or you're a terrorist, just like ISIS. This is the one-eyed, tunnel-visioned approach of the New World Order. In the words of George Bush, you're either with us or you're with the terrorists. We're not the ones who insult women, you are, because from your warped, two-dimensional representation, Iranian women are either oppressed women in black or liberated women because they can wear miniskirts. Yeah, baby! My point is, in their stereotypical representation, there's no in-between.
2: Oppression is in Iran, where women have no control over their identity.
1: False. Unlike this woman, Sayyid Abdullah and I have been living in Iran for the past decade. And let me tell you, this statement of hers is false. I have never seen a woman more empowered than Iranian women. They are free, bold, highly proud, to a fault in fact. They drive like maniacs, they participate in international sports, and above all else, they are highly educated.
2: They have no rights, legally.
1: False. To anyone who's been living in Iran or has done any kind of independent research, this statement of hers is frustratingly untrue. The legal system in Iran favors women to such an extent that I feel sorry for Iranian men.
2: Oppression is in Iran because people cannot choose their faith.
1: False. The other day, me and my wife, we drove past a church. We must have imagined it.
2: For a woman to lose her life just for showing this much hair.
0: That must be so heartbreaking for you when people reach out asking for you to help them get them out of Iran.
2: The propaganda is working.
0: Propaganda.
2: Propaganda.
0: Propaganda.
2: Propaganda.
1: The mainstream media claims that we're the ones spreading propaganda? I don't think so. They are the ones who are spreading anti-Iranian propaganda. She claims
2: oppression is in Iran because people cannot choose their faith. They cannot choose what political ideology they would like to follow.
1: Wait, hold on a second. Are you saying you believe that people should be allowed to choose their own political ideology? Is that really what you believe? Then why do you have a problem with Sayyid Abdullah? Because he chose a political ideology that's opposed to yours? Forget about women's rights. Apparently, you don't even believe in men's rights to choose their own political ideology.
2: It's nothing but hypocrisy, hypocrisy, hypocrisy.
1: They don't give a damn about women's rights. It's a front for Zio-American invasion of Iran. If they did care, why was Zio-America's first move in the Ramadan War to bomb an Iranian girls' school full of children?
0: And human rights advocate, Tina Quadrastami, human rights, human rights, human rights.
1: She's a peace-loving human rights activist, right? I mean, surely she supports the negotiations. She doesn't want war, right? Let's see how peace-loving this person really is. Iranian human rights activist Tina Quadrastami says any negotiation with the current Iranian regime is never hopeful.
0: Human rights, human rights, human rights advocate Tina Quadrastami.
2: It's nothing but hypocrisy, hypocrisy, hypocrisy.
1: She proudly supports the Women Life Freedom Movement, which is supported by America and the West in a bid to enforce regime change in Iran and replace the popular Islamic Republic with a literal king, the Shah. It's a movement which has the backing of world governments and has led to the mindless killing of thousands in Iran, while the mainstream media presented the terrorism of this group and others like it as peaceful protesters.
2: The propaganda is working.
1: These extremist leftists who the mainstream media keeps inviting onto their talk shows are open advocates for the bombing of people, even in their own country of origin. They say Sayyid Abdullah fled in a condescending and belittling tone, even though he didn't flee.
0: This cleric who lived in Melbourne has fled over to Iran.
1: This woman, on the other hand, literally ran away from her own country.
2: I think that's the most alarming factor for us in the Iranian diaspora. So those of us who had to run away from that country,

0: country.
1: This woman fled her own country into the arms of an oppressive Zionist government and turned her guns against her own homeland, cheering for Israel and America as they bomb Iranian people and looking with disdain at negotiations.
2: What are your initial thoughts when you hear something like that?
3: Hypocrisy. The reality of Iran is that it speaks nothing but the language of oppression.
1: We're the ones who make egregious statements? I beg to differ. It's the mainstream media and its spokespeople who spread the most egregious and catastrophic lies. They lied about 9/11, they lied about Iraq having weapons of mass destruction, they lied about Epstein, they lied about this, they lied about this, and this, they are lying about Iran. Why do you mix the truth with falsehood and hide the truth while you know? They know the reality, yet they mix it up in order to deceive others. So when she says,
3: he talks time and time again in these podcasts about how Shaitan or the devil is controlling the West and how every Muslim is responsible for fighting against this devil.
1: Yes, this is true. Shaitan, the devil, has gained dominion over the West. Who can deny? They have hijacked almost every significant seat of authority and influence in the Western world and rendered the Western nations as vassal states of Zio-America. And yes, it is the responsibility of not just every Muslim, but every freedom-seeking group and individual to fight against these devils by any means necessary. This is the truth of what we believe. They take the truth and mix it with the false allegation that we are calling for violence against common people. When in reality, we are calling on the common people to accept Islam and defend the oppressed because we value human life and dignity, unlike these sellouts.
2: Human rights, human rights, human rights.
1: Why is it that in Australia, millions of people are below the poverty line, hundreds of thousands of children are impoverished, while the Australian government continues to support Israel? They try and make this into an Australian versus non-Australian, Iranian versus non-Iranian thing.
2: An Australian man and an Australian citizen.
3: We are being lectured to by every non-Iranian out there.
1: They make this into Muslim versus non-Muslim, Shia versus Sunni. It's the classic strategy of the tyrant. Pharaoh exalted himself in the land and made its people into factions, oppressing a group among them. You think this attack against Sayyid Abdullah is something new? Sheikh Farooq Siglishfar was forced to leave Australia before the government revoked his visa. Sheikh Mansour Lagai deemed a security risk and denied permanent residency. Now they've come to attack an actual citizen of Australia? This is a clear pattern of Islamophobia and Iranophobia. We know for a fact that none of these advocated for violence against common people, and yet whenever they're attacked by the Zionist media, nobody helps or supports them, because it's easier to disassociate and abandon them. Hey, it's not my group or my faction that's being attacked, it's just those crazy revolutionary Shias. Allah says, what is wrong with you? Why do you not help each other? Everyone from Alex Jones to Joe Rogan, from David Icke to George Galloway, etc., they're allowed to criticize, expose, and oh yes, have disdain for Western governments, but when a Muslim speaks, especially one associated to the Islamic Republic, that's when alarm bells start going off. If the Western governments were fair, they would let the people hear the message of pure Mohammedan Islam. And if the people heard the truth of Islam, not the Western Islamophobic propaganda, but the truth, they would fall in love with Islam. And if they fell in love with Islam, they would no longer tolerate themselves or others being oppressed any longer. In this sense, Islam is the most liberating ideology on the face of the planet. That's why they don't want you to hear it. The mainstream media's constant attacks on Islamic scholarly personalities is not just an attack on them or on Iran. It's an attack on you, because they don't want you to hear the other side of the story. It is your freedom that is being attacked. Yesterday they silenced Muslim scholars, today they silence you. In the words of Nelson Mandela, we know too well that our freedom is incomplete without the freedom of the Palestinians. In their defamation of Sayyid Abdullah, they point out that
4: he said some really egregious things about Western culture, but also mainstream
0: Muslim bodies and Muslim leaders in the West, in Australia.
1: Yes, because the majority of so-called Muslim scholars living comfortably in the West are not preaching the truth of Islam. If they were, they would have been imprisoned like Nelson Mandela. They would have been exiled like Abu Dharr al-Ghafari. They would have been slain like Imam Hussein alayhi salam in Karbala. The flowery and pacifist image that they have presented of Islam

0: is not Islam at all. This is the context in which Sayyid Abdullah said,
1: and I want to leave one more word for the speakers and preachers out there, or especially the one in the West. Stop romancing Islam. Stop romancing this whole concept of peace.
0: The era of romancing and romanticizing Islam is over. Muslim scholars should stop attempting to present Islam as a religion of peace. Islam is not a religion of peace or of war. It is a religion of justice. No justice, no peace. Hands off the Middle East. Sayyid Abdullah and I are not going to soften our rhetoric to appease these Zionist fools. Now, some might say to us, no, but why don't you just tone it down a bit? Why do you have a Kalashnikov? Why do you speak so harshly? So did Sheikh Farooq Sigalishvar and Sheikh Mansour Lighai have a Kalashnikov logo or speak harshly? No, right? But they were still targeted, weren't they? How about we rebrand the show as Flower Power? We'll only talk about akhlaq and spirituality. Heck, we can even change the theme to the colors of the rainbow. What do you think of that, Sayyid?
2: That will still cause terrorists, bro.
0: Exactly. Let me tell you the kind of Muslim scholar that the Zionists love. It's the type of scholar that doesn't stand for anything and just goes around saying, brother, this is haram. Brother, this is halal. Sister, your hijab, sister. Brother, your akhlaq, brother. Brother, let me perform your nikah ceremony and then when you die, I'll perform your funeral prayers and then I'll bury you in the dirt. And then we can meet up in Jannah, brother. Is that what you think your deen is? You think that's the religion of God to you? If this is Islam, in your opinion, then good luck to you. I personally love the Sunni scholar, Dr. Zakir Naik. And I know Shi'as might have a problem with him if he said Yazid radiallahu anhu, or if he said the word Shi'a doesn't exist in the Holy Quran. These are false statements. Yeah, everybody makes mistakes. But what you have to look at is when it comes to the core ethos of Tawheed and resistance, where does he stand? When he's put in the corner and questioned directly about Osama bin Laden, perhaps the most extreme example and the epitome of terrorism as per the Western narrative, how does he answer?
3: If he's on the truth, if he's fighting the enemies of Islam, I'm for him. I don't know what he's doing. I'm not in touch with him. I don't know him personally. I read the newspapers. If he's terrorizing the terrorists, if he's terrorizing America, the terrorists, biggest terrorist, I'm with him. Every Muslim should be a terrorist. The thing is that if he's terrorizing a terrorist, he's following Islam. Whether he's or not, I don't know. So don't go and tell outside that Zakir Naik is for Osama bin Laden.
0: The point is that Dr. Zakir Naik has nothing to do with Afghanistan or the Taliban. He could have easily thrown it all under the bus with a sweeping condemnation and be done with it. Instead, he chose not to appease the Zio-Americans. Today, Muslims can't even support Hezbollah. If a pompous idiot like Piers Morgan backs us into a corner and says, "Do you condemn Hamas?" we feel pressurized. Any so-called Muslim scholar who is living in the West while not speaking out against the atrocities of the Western systems, it doesn't matter how much akhlaq or knowledge they might appear to have, David Icke is better than them. At least he was harassed by the mainstream media and called crazy. So they rejected our servant and called him mad, and he was driven away. Who is closer to Allah? The one who only preaches the Quran, or the one who actually walks the path of the Quran? Rachel Corey, Shahida, is better than them. An American woman who left her home to defend the oppressed of Palestine and reached martyrdom. She is much better than these pacifist scholars who for some reason might assume that they are more entitled to Jannah, paradise, than her. Do you think that you will enter the garden while Allah has not yet known those who strive hard among you and he has not known the patient? The common, irreligious, social who strives, who is patient, who rallies people for the defense of Palestine is better than any pacifist scholar. Regardless of how big their turban or their beard might be, and regardless of how much they might present themselves as the best Shia or the best Sunni. The Holy Prophet Muhammad sallallahu alayhi wa alihi wasallam said, "One who rises in the morning and is not concerned with the affairs of the Muslims is not a Muslim." So forget your Sunniism, forget your Shiaism. According to your very own prophet, you're not even Muslim. While there's others whose hearts burn for what is happening to the Muslims. start judging the

integrity of our scholars based on their revolutionary stances. Because when the savior of humanity, Imam al-Mahdi alayhi salam, comes, it's what you stand for that will count. In the words of perhaps the single greatest Muslim scholar in the entire Western world to date, a man who never appeased the oppressors, a man for whom

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So brothers and sisters in Islam, assalamu alaikum wa rahmatullah. Brothers and sisters, is we're going to be, inshallah, covering up the last of the concerns that the parents, some parents had. There were concerns and in some cases excuses why some parents wouldn't set their children free. Sometimes they're concerns, they're legitimate concerns, the people, reasons why people don't do it, and I'll mention some of them, but sometimes it's an excuse. Question, brothers and sisters, if setting my children free or following some other Islamic principle meant somebody has to sacrifice, should it be the parents who sacrifice or the child? Huh? The parent, if it's a sacrifice, if somebody has to sacrifice, right? So sometimes it's that. It's I'm being lazy. That's something else. But there's another time when there's an actual concern. So we're going to, inshallah, be trying to address some of those concerns. From next session, inshallah, if Allah gives tawfiq, the idea would be to discuss the gentle art of limiting our children's freedom. How do we push back? If we do have to discipline, or if we do have to stop our children, what is our gentle, gradual approach so that we can do that? Inshallah, we'll be addressing that from next time. We'll be, what about, let's say this, I didn't know that it was an Islamic right for my children to be set free, and they grew up with me being controlling. How do I help these children recover? Right, that's another one, right? I wasn't raised that way. I was, right? So we, inshallah, will try and cover that as well. So, brothers and sisters, as I mentioned before, these methods are tried and true, and we can raise children, inshallah, to be soldiers of the Mahdi right here in the belly of the beast, right? The methods are tried and true. We're going over those practical ways of raising our children right. And if we do that, inshallah, then we'll be able to do our job and the children will come out fine. Even if we're over here, we're a minority, we're pushing back. That's important for us to keep in mind. But there's something else to keep in mind, something that I mentioned from the very beginning, and that is this. Just because we do our job right, right? Let's say I'm a parent and I do my job right. Can I force my kids to be Muslim? Or is it a choice that the child will make at one stage? It's a choice, okay? Otherwise, as we learn from Imam Sadiq alayhi salatu wasalam, Imam Sadiq says this about our mother Hawa, right? Eve, Adam and Eve, that she also was pure. She was also ma'suma. But still, they have some were Abel and some were Cain, right? So we're not, when we say that these are tried and true, does it mean I can force somebody to be Muslim? No. But most of the time, given the proper fitrah, most people will turn out all right if we do our responsibilities. This is a verse of Quran, though, just because we want to kind of keep that Quranic perspective. This one is Surah 28 and verse number 56. This is what God tells us when it comes to guidance. He says to the Prophet, Innaka, truly you, la tahdi man ahbabta. Truly you, Prophet Muhammad, you don't guide the one who you love.

ولكن الله يهدي من يشاء. God guides whoever he pleases. So we know that it's Allah who guides. We're just doing our part. But most of the time, if we'll do it our part, we'll do the right thing, then Allah will provide us with those results that we're looking for. Now, when we're covering tarbiyah, we learned that our most important method of tarbiyah was our children learning through observation. That we had to model correct behavior. Whatever we're hoping for the children to see, it's not about our words, it's about walking the walk instead of talking the talk, right? And that part's difficult. Modeling correct behavior and living as a mu'min or mu'mina, that part's difficult, but that's what gives the results. As the Prophet says in the hadith, أَفْضَلُ الْأَعْمَالُ أَحْمَزُهَا. The most difficult of actions are actually the best. So we're learning or teaching primarily through the idea that I'm going to model that right behavior, number one. Number two is that the method of tarbiyah that we've been using up until now has been one of, method number two, direct interaction with our children. So first of all, we were acting according to the principles. They were watching that, observing that. But then after that, our interaction with the children is the next step that's very important and that's going to change their lives. All of the methods that we've been discussing up until now have been to lead us to one result. The idea that our children feel intense love. They need to experience intense love. And the hadith of the Imam is this. Inna Allah, truly Allah, la yarhamu al-abd. Allah will have mercy on the servant. Li shiddati hubbihi li waladih. To the intensity or because of the intensity of the love of this parent to our children. The trick was that we remembered the children need to feel intensely loved. A lot of people have intense love for their children. If I can make my children feel intensely loved, that's when I have succeeded. What are the seven semi-miraculous effects of setting children free with those red lines that the Ahlul Bayt have said? There were seven effects that we said were semi-miraculous for setting our children free. Okay. Number one, if the child will feel intensely loved by the parents and that deep emotional bond that we're looking for will be formed when they're set free for the first 7 years. Number two, it's a prerequisite for them playing, right? When you set a child free, then they can play those active games that we need children to play. When they play active games, then two things are going to happen when we set a child free. We'll call it tranquility. One of them is temporary tranquility. Because the child is playing active games, they're outside, they're running around, then the child is calmer towards the end of the day, a child who is able to expend his energy. The other one, which is mentioned in the hadith of the Ahlul Bayt, is that afterwards there will be a tranquility internally. The child will become halim, right? For the second 7 years, right? So another one is that emotional readiness for instructions, the child will willingly hand over. It'll be a peaceful transition of power for the second 7 years when they're now supposed to be an abd. The child who was a master, was a sayyid for 7 years, will willingly become an abd. It'll help them satisfy their natural sense of curiosity. We want to encourage that. We want to have children who are curious and figure out things. It'll help foster, so it's going to, curiosity, creativity. We want children who can think outside of the box. It's going to help them to become more mature and help their independence when they're allowed to be able to be free in the right way. Instead of us kind of hovering all over them, we're allowing them to play around and to be free. And remember, there was a principle that we learned in tarbiyah. We just learned it from the path of the Ahlul Bayt. If I'm stubborn with something that Allah says, right? Allah says, do this. And I say, you know, Allah understands, right? I'm going to stand up to Allah's rules. There's a little bit of a price that we pay. This is from Imam Sadiq. He says, "Man mana'a haqqan lillah." So someone says, you know, Allah said it, but I'm going to stand up to that right of Allah. He says, "Man mana'a haqqan lillah azza wa jal anfaqa fi batilin mithlay." The person will pay twice over.

over, but in Baltic. The disastrous side effects of being controlling and stubbornly refusing to allow my children to be free for the first 7 years

So let's just go over them one by one, just so that we're all on the same page. We remember what happens. One, it can lead to mischief later. Right now, it's naughty, it's natural, it's a little kid running around. I crush that, then the child later likes to hurt people, likes to bother people. I never got it out when I was there, so it comes back to bite me. Or the children can learn to be stubborn, right? We're pushing back against somewhere we could have allowed them to be free, right? Then the child, either they fight for their rights, right? So I have to be stubborn and fight back and push back against my parents. My parents are the enemy, and I won. I put my foot down, and I won, right? They learn, but I learned to be stubborn because my parents taught me to be stubborn. So by that, because they weren't pushing back on the red lines, rather that, the childhood depression, when the child would submit, so I win. I'm able to impose my will on this little kid. And instead of them being able to run around and play, they just sit quietly, right? That's also another disaster. Then the anxiety, growing up timid, we talked about that. Killing positive interest. The child has certain interests, but I killed it by overwhelming them, hiding things from us, and then also losing parental authority. Because if you are an authority because you're loved, then even if you're away from your children, you say that, I don't want this to happen. If it's only out of fear, out of your overwhelming authority, then when you're no longer there, then I can do whatever I want. So we can lose that parental authority. Now I'm going to give you guys one case study, and then after that, we'll move on. The case study is, unfortunately, he's a bad dad. He's a bad dad. Sometimes, brother, see? Bad dad. So in this case, what I'm hoping we can do is kind of go into the mind of the child and see what happens if I'm not granted the freedom that I love, a natural desire that God put in me. I was hardwired to do this, but my parents are stopping me from doing this. What happens internally inside the child's mind? How do they feel about their parents, the bad dad? So this husband, it's a husband and wife. Okay, the husband and wife. And the wife, in this case, she likes to sew. She's a seamstress, right? But the husband doesn't like that. He feels there's no reason for her to sew and make clothes. You can buy whatever you want from Amazon Prime. So one day, it was a Sunday, and husband was home, and the wife made sure that he had everything he needed, food, his favorite cup of tea, and he was sitting in the front room, and he's watching TV. So she's thinking, a little bit of me time. What she'll do, she'll go and sew. So she goes in the room because she knows it bothers him if she's sewing and he hears the sewing machine. So she goes in one of the rooms kind of quietly, not bothering him. He's already had his tea and she's quietly sewing. And then now her pattern is starting to work. She's making a little dress for their daughter, Zahra. The dress is kind of coming in to form, alhamdulillah. And then suddenly the door opens and the husband is there. Are you sewing again? I told, right? What do you think happens to that person? I was just, because it's terrible if somebody's excited about something, happy, enjoying, and then at that moment, then we go over and we come down like a ton of bricks. So this wife, first of all, I wasn't doing anything wrong. I had already done all the right things. I was just sewing on me time, right? So internally towards her husband, she kind of doesn't like him. Number two, she's probably not going to stop sewing, but now she'll try to even be more secretive when he's not looking, right? So now with the child, when the child's over there and they're being a child, they're spilling water somewhere, and then I come over, why did you ruin my rug? Right? But the feeling for the child was just being a child. So we want to make sure that none of that happens. Now, because of that, because we've heard about these disastrous side effects of being too controlling and the benefits of being of giving freedom the way that Allah says, then what happens is we started to address those concerns. Some of these are concerns that parents have. Some of these are excuses, but we already said the principle. If it's an excuse, if somebody has to sacrifice, then the parent has to sacrifice in order in the favor of the child. If it's a concern, that concern needs to be addressed, and we have to make sure that that concern is addressed. So, number one was ignorance. Why is it that people don't set their children free? Ignorant. They have no idea. They don't know they're hurting their children. The second one was they lack motivation. If you want to set children free under

7, you have to be an involved parent. I just lack the motivation to do that. Number 3, the house looks like the wild, wild west. Right? That's another price that we pay if we're going to have our children be set free. Number 4 was that many times mothers just don't feel they have enough time. That's time consuming. We talked about that. We talked about the role of the fathers. Some people are, now these are concerns, right? Some people are say that, well, maybe it's an excuse. They say that I won't be able to take them to social gatherings because my kids in the social gatherings are also trying and be free. Now, again, we talked about this when we talked about the idea of somebody else's property. I can't say you have a right to be free. So now we'll go to somebody else's house. You run amok in their house. We talked about that. The other one that we talked about last time was older children sometimes push back. So I wasn't set free. And then now I'm watching you set these guys free. We talked about that as well. Two concerns that we also addressed. One concern was the idea that the children, why am I not setting them free? For some people, they think their children will be spoiled. Right? They think their children will be spoiled. Number 2 is they think that after 7, the children will still be demanding freedom. Right? So we don't want to do that. Now, we're going to cover the last of the reasons that would be concerns today. I'm just going to list them out, and then after that, we'll go over them one by one. Number 1, one reason why, so these are the remaining reasons. And the idea, again, I'll just remind ourselves, why are we going over all these reasons where all of them don't apply to us? Because you and I, in other circles, there are parents for whom these things apply. And you need to be able to talk to them and have conversations with them and know what's inside their mind so you can do the clarification jihad and stop them. So a couple of things that are concerns and reasons why parents won't allow their children to be free, other than the ones I've listed. Number 1 is some people are afraid of being socially ostracized, even from their family members. People will talk bad about them because of their kids and how their kids are. Another one is going to be special living conditions. If you're renting, right? It's different than if you own your own house. If you're living in an apartment, it's different than if you're, right? And so some of these are legitimate concerns that people have. Sometimes one of the parents is opposed, right? Let's say the mother wants to set the child free, the father says no, or vice versa. Another question that people have is, when are we supposed to teach children structure and order and discipline? We have to cover that. Another one is a religious concern. What about israf? What about tabdhir? You have these children running around. Is it going to be, right? And the last one is a concern that, well, what about the kids getting sick? Will the kids get sick? So inshallah, we'll cover them. But we'll start off with the first one. And that is that what will people say and will we be ostracized by our families? So what happens is sometimes the reason that some parents don't want to set their children free is they're concerned with how others will view them and their children. They're afraid that other parents who see their children who are running around and being free will think your kids are spoiled and I don't want my kids to be affected in a negative way by your kids because your kids are spoiled and they're, okay. So there are some parents who are like that. That's a reality. But you and I, our children are an amana from Allah subhanahu wa ta'ala. I can't deny my children a right that Allah granted them because of the ignorance of others. Somebody else doesn't know the rules of tarbiyah. So because of that, I'm going to deny my child something that Allah wants them to have. If I know better, if I have already heard the ahadith, I know the strategy, I know what the Ahlul Bayt have said, and I say just because of what people will say, then I'm not going to set my child free, then I'm actually maybe worse than the others. They are ignorantly saying this. I know better, and I'm not going to do it just because other people are going to talk bad. That obviously can't be an excuse, right? What we want to do is to start having a proactive approach with others and talk to others and have conversations with others. As I mentioned before, people aren't aware of how they're hurting their children. They don't know how it's going to come back to bite them later.
you and I can

see that, we can see where it's going. So that proactive approach is going to be very helpful. I'll give you an example. Maybe some of you have seen this. Have you ever noticed that sometimes in social gatherings, go to visit, sometimes all of the conversations aren't 100% beneficial? Have you ever noticed that some of the conversations, every person is, okay. So what we could do, the proactive approach would be this. Let's start sometimes when we have a social gathering, one of the areas to bring up for discussion would be how to raise children, right? We could bring it up as a topic and talk to people and let people speak. And, you know, we talk, what happens if you give too much screen time? What's it like? What'll do, right? We can go over and share things in this way. At the very least, the other people, once you talk to them, once you reason with them, when you talk to them and see, then at the very least, they can understand why you're right for setting the child free. Right? They might be too self-centered to set their child free themselves, but at least they'll understand. But that's the part of you and I having conversations and actually really being loving, being humble about it, not talking. Like, it's terrible when somebody who's religious thinks a lot of themselves and is talking down, right? And like arrogantly, you know, get yourself, like that doesn't, right? It should be more that verse of the Quran that we have, right? Allah says this about the people in paradise. Alhamdulillahilladhi hadana lihada. All praises due to Allah who guided us to this. Wama kunna linahtadiya. And we wouldn't have been guided. Lawla an hadana Allah. So that kind of an approach where it's just, I'm just trying to share some of the hadith of the Ahlul Bayt. I'm having those conversations with the idea that the others will do right by their children. Number two, though, was the special living conditions and apartment living, right? Or renting. Now, you and I, we want to raise our children the right way. Our children, inshallah, are going to get married a lot earlier than we did, right? If we're not going to do this the way that they're doing it, you know, go get your house and then your car and your degree and there's a whole list, right? Our children, inshallah, are going to be getting married earlier than that. If that happens, first of all, inshallah, brothers and sisters, if for some of you, if you do have a living arrangement that allows your kids to be with you the first couple of years, you don't have to say, well, now you're married, you're dead to me, get out of my house, right? For some of you, if you have a living, this would encourage the children. They're still in high school, for instance. They aren't complete, they can still live, you can help and help them, they'll get on their way. But for some of them, they want to set out on their own. That means they want to get an apartment. The child wants to get an apartment. I want to live independently, right? There's more blessings, by the way, those blended households. It's more challenging because you have to observe the rights of so many people, but there are more barakah and there's more blessings in that. When a child can grow up knowing their grandparents, right? Having that kind of relationship, that's different than, you know, me and I do my own thing. But anyhow, for some people, they want to be independent. If we're encouraging children to be independent and they're now living in an apartment, then an apartment is much smaller. If you're renting a house, you don't own a house, you're renting, then those concerns are there. Well, how will I be able to set these children free knowing, let's say in an apartment, I don't know if any of you have ever lived in one, but you have neighbors. Sometimes they complain about the noise, right? If you're renting and your kids want to draw on the wall, as an example, right? You're like concerned because, so some of these things are there. I would say that if we can do this, one of them would be, let's say I'm in a situation where I'm in a smaller place and a child, in order to be free, they need to run around and bounce off the walls and stuff like that. For me as a parent to be committed to taking my child outside and spending time with them outside so the children can run, can play. And you'll notice those children, how different they are, just being in nature, what they're doing, right? So that's one way of me proactively. I can't change the idea of the living situation that I'm in, but my child was hardwired. Allah created them so they needed to be free. Me as a parent, I'm sacrificing, I'm going outdoors, I'm playing, I'm making sure that the children can do that. If it does mean that if I have to pay a price in order to do the proper tarbiyah, then there's two choices I have. One time, I'm going to crush that need the child has, so I'll pay a price with tarbiyah. Another time, I'll pay a monetary price, but I'll do the tarbiyah right. So as an example, let's say my child wants to draw on the wall, right? We can get those like kind of like

those papers and put them up on the wall and, you know, kind of have the kids, so they're able to draw, instead of messing up the whole house, they're, for instance, drawing on the wall with us. And as a parent, another thing that helps is if we will kind of, there's one time when we put a piece of paper on the wall, we're like, you draw there, right? And the kid's like, no, I'm going to draw here, right? But another time, you and I, either we have enough paper on the wall for the child to be able to do that, or we sit with the child and we're encouraging them. Let's say you have a child who's like that, but now as a parent, I'm playing with them, I'm encouraging them, and we're drawing together. That's another way that, again, would encourage these children to go. So I've realized that I live in a living situation where I do have to make these adjustments, even if it means repainting the house or whatever I have to do. But instead of me trying to crush the child and being upset with them and screaming and shouting, I'll try and make sure that is a reality. Now, the next one is this. Sometimes one parent isn't on board, right? One parent is saying, "Let's, bismillah, we should do this. Let's say the child's free." And the other time, the other parent, for whatever reason, they're not on board with it. This is another time for us to keep a couple of points in mind. Number one, a wise parent realizes that my child has a need to be free. The wise parent. I've been informed, hadith of Ahlul Bayt, children need to be free for the first 7 years. I know this. But the other parent, for whatever reason, is very sensitive to the idea of the noise, of the clutter, and these things. One thing to keep in mind, the same thing that the children have, a fitra we need, a tarba we need, that they should be set free. They also, the children have a need to see that their parents are in love. I shouldn't, because I'm trying to preserve their fitra we need to be free, start bickering and arguing with my spouse. Because the children, they don't just need us to coexist. They need love. They need to see that warmth. Remember we talked about the idea, the principle of the warm and loving house, those correct interactions. So that parent who's saying that now, one of the parents is opposed, should I go over and now we'll start bickering and we'll start fighting and I'm going to establish this principle even at the price of tension in the house? No. The wise parent says, no, that's not something I'm going to do. We'll go over and we'll figure that out. We'll talk to them. And remember this, most people are logical. There are some who are illogical, but most people, if they realize they're hurting their children, they'll want to stop. Sometimes you and I, we have to have conversations, we have to have patience, we have to talk and stuff like that. So that's one. Number two, we want to remember just that general principle of trying to have a unified approach to raising our children. In general, if you want your children to succeed, it's necessary for father and mother to be on the same page when it comes to tarbiyah. Not that one is saying, wear the hijab, one saying you don't need to. One is saying you should be free, the other one's, right? That's a harm for the child. So it's worth it then for us as parents to have those conversations to try to make sure everybody's on the same page so that we have that unified front. Sometimes that would mean that we both attend the same classes, or if I come across a good book, I try and make sure I share that information so we're all operating from the same sort of facts. So that's number two. Even when it comes to having conversations, there's one time when you and I, we attend a parenting course, for instance, we come across some hadith, or you're talking to those other parents, right? Because you're doing this in that circle. Their parents, they don't come to a parenting course, but you're pushing back and talking to the other wider circle. The one parent now knows that they're supposed to set their child free. You're trying to talk to them about how to talk to their spouse. There's one time when the parent who knows the child's supposed to be set free, or some other Islamic principle, comes as this, I'm just telling you why, right? This isn't a discussion. This is what you're going to do. The Sheikh said it, right? That is another time where instead of doing that, we're going to try to create questions in their minds, right? The hadith of the Imam is this. Inna miftah al-ilm as-su'al. The key to knowledge is questions. So sometimes for you and I, the proactive approach, I'm trying to help my parents, both sets of parents, to get on the same page by creating questions, by getting them to think, then they'll arrive at some of those conclusions just by me allowing for that. And of course, as I mentioned before, the idea of coming from a place of love, right? When I'm trying to talk and have those conversations, as opposed to that anger and that frustration that one might feel because of

particular person doesn't understand, right? Imam Ali says this, man ahabbaka nahak. The person who loves you will stop you if they see you making a serious mistake. The other one is sacrifice. Let's say there's one parent who's very much opposed for whatever reason, and I know that the child is supposed to be free. Well, let me sacrifice. Remember the story of Nabi Zakaria and his wife when Allah is explaining why he granted them Yahya. When Allah describes this couple, that couple was one that they would be vying with one another to get Allah's favor. They were trying to outdo, each person was trying to outdo the other. I'm going to try and do what God says. So this will be an opportunity for that couple. Now, one is, the mom is saying, the dad, for instance, the dad, he's one of the bad dads, right? He is not, doesn't like to see the children be free. As a mom, can I make a sacrifice? For instance, what would that sacrifice mean? It's difficult for this person to deal with the difficulties of having a child who's been raised free. The child, the house is messy, for instance, right? I'm going to, instead of allowing for the child to hear from their dad, stop being noisy, just sit down. I'll try to, the sacrifice would be that I'll be that buffer. I'll make sure that the games that we play, usually it doesn't have to bother dad. What does that mean? For instance, we'll try and spend some time outside, the mother making a sacrifice. It could be the dad who's making that sacrifice. We're going to go outside. We're going to spend that time, right? So I'm still giving my child that freedom, but I'm sacrificing instead of having the argument. Or if we're playing in the house. I know he's coming. I'm going to go over and I'll try to make the house neat to, again, lessen some of that stress. And inshallah, I'll still continue to work proactively. The other one would be encouraging young people to learn the rules of how to raise children before they get married. If you and I want to raise our children right, then one of the things we need to teach our children are the basic principles of raising children before they have them. Don't be like me, be a rookie, and then you have kids and you're trying to figure it out afterwards. Ideally, if we're trying to do it the right way, before our children have children, we want to go over and make sure that they have these conversations. And then when they're looking for a spouse, talk to their spouse. So it doesn't take that long, by the way, for a child to learn the basics of child rearing. The other one is when you're looking for a spouse, to try and find someone who agrees with you on the principle of Islamic child rearing. I want to give you a case study, okay? This happened in Iran, so it's not here, okay? I'm changing the names. It's not, inshallah, not a true story, inshallah, okay? Overseas. Husband and wife, so a guy, he comes to his friend. The friend is a sheikh, Sheikh Mahmoud. Right? Changing his name, I did not me. Iran. Comes to Sheikh Mahmoud, Ali, we'll call him Ali. Ali comes to Sheikh Mahmoud, and he says that I met a wonderful lady, we've talked, I went to her house, I proposed, and I'm sure that she is the one, inshallah. The sheikh says, Mubarak, alhamdulillah, great. The sheikh says, do you think maybe I should sit and talk with you guys, just so you can kind of go over maybe some of the principles? The guy says, no, we've chosen one another. It was almost as if we were created for one another. It's late. The sheikh says, I know, I understand. But principle, it's better to have a successful marriage, or not have a marriage that's hell on earth. It's better to not be married than to have a marriage that's hell on earth. It's better to go over, talk about these things, come to some conclusions, and fix these things. Okay? So, he says, let's go over and let's have a conversation. So he brings the girl. The girl's name is Zahra. The young man brings them, and they sit down. They're talking to the sheikh. And first thing they do is kind of talk about the things that they've already discussed. We agree on this. We like this. This, that, and the other. Alhamdulillah. Great. So sheikh sees that most of the things are actually there. So then he asks the real question. So he says, how do you guys, he says, are you planning on having children later? Planning on having children? So the guy says, yeah, I mean, I'm kind of like, I'm 28. She's 26. Gonna have to have kids, you know, some stage. He says, but right now you're working, right? She says, yes, I'm working. He says, okay, well, if you have kids, what's the plan then? She said, well, here in Michigan, you have 12 weeks of maternity leave. Maternity leave, I'll be able to. He says, but then after the 12 weeks, then what happens? She says, well, there's a daycare

I know some daycares are more expensive, but I want my child to have the best. I want him to go over and be put in a daycare. And Ali now, he says, oh, he says, I was raised in a daycare. No way my child be raised in a daycare. So then the sheikh asks, he says, so how are you expecting to raise? She says she's going to work and she's going to continue to work. She's not planning to quit. Why are you planning to quit? She said, I'm not planning to quit. So many people wish for a job like this. Work environment is great. I'm going to throw my career away. So he says, okay, well then, how are you guys planning to raise the baby? At this stage, he says, well, I was thinking, he said, to be honest with you, I hadn't thought about it yet. Ali speaking. He said, but I'm thinking that Zahra will stay home and will raise, the kids will raise them together. And Zahra says, oh, so that means I only get to work for 1-2 years max, huh? So, yeah, I guess. And gulps. And I think. And Zahra gets up and walks out of the sheikh's office. They thought they were created for one another, but they had never even had that discussion. The idea is to talk about these things, right? But just knowing what some of the principles are, it could avoid, because some couples fight later because of these same things of tarbiyah. Whereas if they had known, if let's say if we raised them the right way so that people knew, then a lot of these things could be avoided. By the way, we're not saying that children need to be the specialist when it comes to child rearing, but just some of the basics, to have talked to them, to have had those conversations, that's something to be keep in mind. There's another concern though. When is it that we're supposed to teach children structure and discipline? Have these children who are free and they're just running all around. When do we go over and when do we teach them that structure? When do we? So this one, allow me to do a couple of things. The first one is to redefine some of these words, right? When it comes to, because what happens is we do have emphasis in Islam on being organized, being disciplined. This is actually a hadith from Amirul Mu'mineen. Some of us, you probably have it memorized. The last will and testament of the imam was this. So he said these words, usikuma, so I advise you to, wa jami'a waladi, and all of my children, wa ahli, and my family, wa man balagahu kitabi, whoever later stumbles across this will, reads this will, the imam says, I advise you to do two things. What are you supposed to do? The one of them was, bitaqwa Allah, I advise you to have taqwa of Allah, wa nadhmi amrikum, right, to organize your affairs. So it is that structure is important in Islam. Children are supposed to learn that, right? But let's go over and first of all define what nadhm is, what order and discipline is. What we'll do is we'll go over and kind of look at the Arabic word originally and then see what we can get from the words of the Ahlul Bayt. Nadhm or nidham. So if something is nidham, so if something is munadham, let's say you have some beads that are all organized, they're all connected by a string, those beads would be called munadham. They're organized, right? The string that connects them is nidham, the string that connects them, right? Correct discipline would be when everything's in its proper place, right? Everything is in its proper place. That would be what we'd say is correct discipline, as opposed to how some people think of discipline and structure only in some outward terms. So for instance, there's some people would say that if you're disciplined, if you're a structured person, if you're an organized person, the time you get up in the morning is specific. You have a specific time for getting up. The time you go to bed, right? Your shoes, your socks, your dishes, your favorite fork, your favorite spoon, everything's. But that's one part of being organized. That's not all of being organized. The spirit of being organized is when everything is in its proper place. Okay. If that's the case, if everything's in its proper place, nadhm or order or discipline for a child who's under 7, structure for a child who's under 7 is different than it is for an adult. For an adult, the way that you see that when I'm structured, when I'm organized, is different than it'll be for a child. As an example, if an adult was to go into his or her kitchen and have all the pots all over the floor, right? Pots all scattered all over the floor. That parent, that adult, would not be an organized person. But if a child

adult, a three-year-old, has pots and pans, and they've ordered, scattered them all over the road, if they haven't picked up their toys, they're actually organized, because at this stage, they're supposed to be free, right? According to the way they were hardwired, they're not making a mistake. So I don't want to think the way that I'm supposed to be organized as an adult is the same way it should be reflected in being organized or disciplined or structured as a child, because there's a big difference. When our children are 2 to 3, that's when they first start learning this concept of discipline, not discipline, ownership first, ownership. But then discipline will be something where usually, because kids don't come out of a cookie cutter, around five, and sometimes a little older, the children are ready to learn structure and order and discipline. But if I impose structure and order and discipline on children before they're ready for it, because remember, if we talked about in the discussions on freedom, the need to be free was something that was naturally going to come out of the children. It was a dora, it was a time period where the children need to be free. And then once that's passed, the children move towards structure. The danger is if I, as a parent, try to impose structure early. If I try to go against it, right? By the age of 5, many of children are already starting to be that. I'm ready to learn discipline and order. The problem would be for trying to enforce it at those earlier ages. So if we try and impose it, there's sometimes psychological damage that we can do to the children. We can get sometimes, the parents' will is so strong, the children will submit. And they'll become orderly, and they're moving in a straight line. But sometimes the child has been hurt internally. I've gotten them, they're obeying, they like it. That's not the case of the child. I forced it, and sometimes we can. But the hadith of the imam is a little bit different, okay? So let's just mention that hadith of the imam. This is from Imam Kadhim again. So the imam says this, "Tustahabbu aramatul ghulam fi sigarih." It is good for the child to be lively, full of motion when they're young. لِيَكُونَ حَلِيمًا فِي كِبَرِهِ. In order that the child be halim and calm and tranquil when they're older. That first amount of energy and running around and bouncing off the walls was good to do that. And then the imam continues. He says, مَا يَنْبَغِي أَنْ يَكُونَ إِلَّا هَكَذَا. It's not right for the child to... I should be concerned as a parent. If I see that this child is just literally sitting down and won't move anywhere and just obeying and following all the rules, I should be concerned. They're supposed to be full of energy and running around. So we want to kind of keep that in mind. When it comes to teaching nazm to the children, so one, by the age of 5 is when they're more ready for the structure and learning and these things. And you and I, we talked about this before, will be able to see when the child's getting closer to the abd stage without me imposing it. I'll be able to see that readiness is there. But it's very important that these children learn that discipline and structure through watching and observing us. Are we disciplined? Are we structured? If they're seeing that from us at the age when they're ready for it, then they automatically adopt this. But this is something that they need to see. Is when it comes to, even with children who are being free, things that belong to other people, right? When you're raising a child who's free, right? And your child is growing up. Is it that I can take toys from other kids too? I can just walk over and I'm free, you know? No. We teach children even from an early age. And when we're teaching them from an early age, initially we're doing something in Farsi, they call it talqeen, where we're talking about the right beliefs. The child might not grasp it fully, but we're talking about the right beliefs and later the person will receive them. So for instance, from a very young age, we've always taught kids, Imam Ali says, treat other people how you want to be treated. Treat other people how you want to be treated. And I'm repeating that from a very young age and children learning that. One of the things, though, that we're learning or teaching our children is when it comes to other people's things. I can't just go over and I snatch them. I want to kind of keep that in mind. Even when it comes to having guests and stuff like that, there are ways where, because we're going to talk about this a little bit more when it comes to the gentle method of limiting children's freedom, where the methods, and we're going to go over them, inshallah, in detail, would be how do I limit the freedom of the children in such a way that it doesn't have those psychological effects of just controlling the children or saying no. There will be ways. So one tiny example, inshallah, we'll move on. Let's say I wanted to clean up and I have guests.

0: right? And my children are playing with toys. Children are playing with toys. Guests are on their way. There's one time when I make it harsh. People are coming. Get your stuff. Everybody get your, right? Another time, I start cleaning up with them, and I'm making child noises, right? I have a little truck. And we're getting the truck going right inside the bag. Okay, buck turn into, right? So I'm working with the children, and it, instead of it feeling that top heavy, you told me, I'm saying no, I'm pushing back. We're kind of all playing together. So there are certain methods that we're going to try and use that allow us to, inshallah, we'll get to those more when we cover the gentle art of limiting, where we do limit, but the child, instead of feeling that bone on bone kind of, you know, interaction, that they're actually able to understand that we're doing. And the last point would be this that we talked about before, the idea that it is different when you are a guest. Even if I have to control a child, so let's say you're a guest and you have a child and they're going to somebody else's house and they want to be free and they're like, you know, the other person has, there's glass on the floor or a glass on the table. The child wants to go over and grab it and they're pushing back and fighting back. And I'm holding the child and saying, no, right now we're not going to do it. The child's even crying. Will that have the same damaging effects? No. Controlling or stopping was the exception and not the rule. So normally in the house, I created a situation where my house is child friendly. Most of the time they can be free. When we do go over and we're a guest and we're in somebody else's house, then yes, at those times I do have to step in. I have to stop them sometimes. You can't be absolutely free. And the child, even at a younger age, will start to learn some of those things. But part of that we'll try and talk about in the strategy later. But the child-centric decision for the kids will be important. So, run around the.
1: 7, 8, 10, 11, 12, which is the.
0: Yeah, so 7 is the, so the freedom in general is up until 7, but it's not a cookie cutter. There's some children who even by 6, so some children in the beginning, like examples we're going to give are the children who want to take apart their toys in order to find out what's inside, right? By the age of 6 or 7, the same child who before would take everything apart. Now they actually want to preserve their belongings, right? We're seeing now that growth. So for some children, by the age of 7, then that's there. Now, what happens is when we're still talking about running around the house, it wouldn't be at 7 then that I'm running around like a wild banshee and I'm uncontrolled. By 7, we'd be teaching the proper manners and how you sit and these kind of things. Whereas younger than that, we're kind of allowing them to be free. So 7 will be that age, even though it's not like a cookie cutter. The other one, Muhammad, is this. Even after 7, there is still a role for freedom. But for instance, we'll go outside, we'll play active games and stuff like that. But we are expecting the child to be like calm and dignified and carry out those different tasks. We're not expecting them to still be acting up and acting out at 7. So the right age will be 7 with those kind of different things. So, okay, so the other one that we want to keep in mind is the challenges of the modern lifestyle. Challenges of the modern lifestyle. Bismillah.
2: Sorry.
0: No, Bismillah.
2: Is it the same for girls and boys, given that girls mature faster than boys?
0: That's another very important question. That is it the same? Because girls, obviously, by 9, they're young women, right? So is it still that we want to give them 7 years of freedom, or that we want to, for instance, 5 or other things? So what the scholars tell us is that no, we still want to try to give them that first 7 years of freedom, even if it's a girl, right? Freedom, again, modeling the right behavior from before, all of us kind of modeling that behavior that they're going to be. At 7, chores, we're going to be, you know, because it's a different stage, trying to encourage salah, these kind of things. But still, even for girls, then the idea would be for the first 7 years to kind of get that energy out of them, even for our girls. All right. Now, another one that we're going to, this is now still under the discussion of the being organized, right? And it's the challenge of modern day lifestyles. So let me see if I can explain this one correctly. The way that we have our houses nowadays is such that outward organization and order is very important for us, right? We like to have, some of us, we like to have the perfect lawn. We like to have the clean house. I don't want a house.

It disturbs me if I see that a child has written on the wall, right? That bothers me. I don't like that, right? Okay. So the modern lifestyle has convinced me that being organized and being disciplined is that I should have these outward amenities and my house should look like this. Okay. But my child who's under 7 still has these needs to be free. When there's a conflict, so let's say I haven't learned the correct Quranic approach to it would be that everything needs to be in its proper place. When a child is being free, instead of that disturbing me internally, that's the right way for a child to be, okay? But the way the modern lifestyle is I see these things and they disturb me. So for instance, a child went and they made a mark on the wall, right? They painted on the wall, right? As a parent, the first thing that happens is I get upset, right? Because I like my house to look a certain way. The second thing that happened is I start talking to, you know, you blind? You see this carpet over here? You poured cranberry juice on the floor, right? So now I'm interacting with the child in a harsh way. The problem with this is that sometimes the psychological effects on the soul of the child are less important to me than the coloring on the wall. I can't see. I've forgotten that the child is. So for me, I'm so upset about the coloring on the wall and the child being naughty than I am about the child's soul. What happened inside? So two things happened. One side, on the outside, a wall got painted, right? They ruined the color of my wall. Inside, what happened to that child's soul when I started screaming? When I started shouting? Isn't it a right that the child has to be free? Or is it I'm just doing an act of kindness? Or is it one of their rights? So what did I just do to that child? Kind of reorganizing that in our mind, instead of kind of using this as or having it as an idol, right? The modern house, how it looks and stuff like that. I want to give you a story from the life of Imam Khomeini. So Imam Khomeini, his granddaughter is telling this story. And you know Imam Khomeini, and a lot of us have heard the stories, that even when you would walk to a certain place, you would know the time by Imam Khomeini entering into that place, right? Prayers, fasting, time he would eat, very organized, Imam Khomeini, okay? But it was the godly way of being organized, where everything's in its proper place. That's not an idol for him. Just, okay? So the sister is saying, his granddaughter, she said that I would come to see Imam Khomeini. Sometimes I wouldn't bring Hussein, his grandson. I wouldn't bring Hussein. So Imam Khomeini, he said, where's Hussein? She said, well, you know, I didn't bring Hussein's naughty. He'll be over here, he'll be bouncing off the walls and stuff like that. He's misbehaving. So Imam Khomeini corrected her. He said, he's misbehaving? Children are supposed to be like that. She said, but I thought maybe it would disturb you. I mean, you're organized. Imam Khomeini said this. He said, when you don't bring Hussein, that disturbs me. Imam Khomeini, the organization in his mind was based on those divine principles. Whatever is supposed to happen, everything being in its right place. Now, very quickly, the idea of israf, right? Israf. So some parents are concerned. So let's say I have a child who's 3, 2, and the children have a need to play with water. Play with water. So they're in the kitchen and they're spilling water all over the floor. For instance, we have one of those kitchens. It's safe to go over and do that. But the parents think water is being wasted. Right? Or they're playing with their food. Sometimes children want to experiment with their food. They'll go over and they'll take something and they'll pour some milk into something else, or they'll put a curry into the, right? So for some parents, the concern is this. But what about israf? We're not supposed to do israf. Allah says don't do israf, right? The idea is, brothers and sisters, israf for a child is different than israf for a parent, for an adult. Yes, for me, if I go over and I just start pouring water on the ground, if I ruin my food, that's me doing israf. For the child, it's actually using the food or the toy in the right way. For the child, for instance, that toy had two benefits, the child's mind, right? It's not israf for me. I'm not using it and going to extremes with it. The toy had two benefits. I'm a young child. One benefit was playing with the toy. One benefit was taking the toy apart and figuring out what was inside the toy and satisfying my sense of curiosity. I didn't waste my time, the child in his mind. For me, as if I destroy my own belongings. The same thing with the water or with the food. So we have to kind of keep that in mind with them. When are we going to teach children to look out for their own belongings? Right? We will teach them that. That's a little later on in the child's development.

0: development, and you guys may have, some of you may have noticed this for your children. At a certain stage, your children start trying to preserve their own belongings. At one stage, they're just kind of running and they're playing and having fun and stuff like that. After a while, they start to be careful about it. Yes, at that stage, so now 4, 5, 6, you're seeing the child. At that stage, yes, the Urafa tell us, if your child destroys something, don't just quickly go over and buy them another thing. They need to learn to look out for their things and play with their things or preserve their things. But that's later. Right now, in that first stage where they're not ready for that, we're not going to impose them on that. Last point. The last point is about some people, the reason for not setting children free is they're afraid the children will get sick. I don't know if you guys ever noticed this. Sometimes in sports, you ever seen the one little kid who comes over, and this kid, they're supposed to be playing some sport, right? This kid will come in like elbow pads and a helmet, all these kind of things. Other kids just have like shorts on. It's okay, you know. But some parents, when it comes to being sick, they're like so worried. Oh, if I let them play outside, if they play in dirt, if they run around, if they play with water, right? For some of the things with the parents, one of them is just to kind of calm down. I heard something, inshallah, it's not true. They're saying that when people get children, by the time they got around 3 children, it takes a lot to disturb the parent. Right, the first parents say, "I only have one kid. My kid won't play with dirt. My kid will get sick." After a while, they're like, you know, even if a raccoon bites, did you bite him back? You know, they're just not. They're a lot calmer. So one thing is just being too waswas about it and so worried. That's actually a mistake. Our children need to develop their immune system. They need to go out and play in the snow. It's gonna be all right. They're playing with dirt, it's fine. If we're really concerned, let's say if they're playing, then we can get some dirt that's better, for instance, some dirt. But just we'll use creativity instead of just kind of limiting the children. And we'll try to avoid going overboard to make sure that children don't have any negative experiences. Allah is their protector. We're trying our best. Sometimes children fall. Sometimes they break their knees, not break their legs. Sometimes it happens. To like kind of like feel bent out of shape. Okay, guys, we are going to end with that. Salawat ala Muhammad wa Ali Muhammad.
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America expected collapse. Iran answered with fire. Hormuz closed. Military bases shook. The resistance fronts moved as one. And the world saw something Washington never planned for. An independent nation rewriting the rules of war. How did Iran turn everything around?

0: Bismillah ar-Rahman ar-Rahim. Assalamu alaikum, brothers and sisters, and welcome back to another episode here on your favorite podcast, After Maghrib. If this is your first time tuning in and you're watching on YouTube, go ahead, hit that subscribe button. And if you are listening on any of our audible platforms, be it Apple Podcasts or Spotify, make sure you leave us a rating. I haven't said that in a very long time. And brothers and sisters, make sure you're following our work so you're always up to date with all and every single of our conversation. Now today, Ahmed, we want to discuss something that's been on our mind for a very long time. And let me phrase it from here. You know, we live in a world where we see there's an explosion in content creation. And a question I want to ask today, perhaps with yourself and with the respective guests that we have joining us, is what does that mean to us as Muslims, especially as Shia? Because we have seen, and I have seen, I can open up my phone and I can see a single content creator inspire millions overnight. I see people looking up to influencers and they see them as a credible platform over organizations. So there's a lot to unpack today. What does it mean for us? What does it mean for the Shia world going forward? And I think I want to take it also into what does it mean as Shia when it comes to content creation, the backlash, the positives, the negatives, and inshallah we will unpack all of that today. Now, as I start the convo every week, assalamu alaikum. Ahmed Goko.
1: What's going on?
0: Alhamdulillah. How are you?
1: I'm good, man. Alhamdulillah. I can't complain. I'm excited for this conversation. We've been planning it for a while.
0: We have.
1: Long time coming, man.
0: I've been planning my intro.
1: God bless you, bro. How are you? All good, yeah?
0: Well, alhamdulillah. I can't complain. Just trying to be friends with HMRC off the set. There's a lot happening in the background.
1: Inshallah goes well, man. We won't speak more about that. All right, man. Guys, opportunity of a lifetime, inshallah, today to make sure we can all learn. I think there's so many lessons that we're going to pick up here, ideas to share, and also I think good opportunities for us to reflect on how we utilize our own social media, what we pick up, who we look up to, sources of information, and also ultimately the individual responsibilities we have when it comes to sharing content online. But to introduce, I think, long overdue, and finally,
0: drum roll,
1: the one and only Haider Ali. Assalamu alaikum, Haider.
2: My brothers, thank you. Alaikum salam. Thank you so much for having me, brothers.
1: Big love, bro.
2: Before I say anything, before the conversation gets started, I've got to give you both your flowers. Mashallah, you guys have been absolutely killing it for so long. And I feel like In the world that we live in right now, full of so much negative energy and hate and just so much badness going on, I feel like not enough people show enough love in this way. So big up on all you guys do and love, the doors you've opened. And most importantly, you and I were talking about it outside in terms of like how you've served our community in such a unique way. So may Allah give you both a million times more. I just wanted to start with that. Thank you for having me. Really excited for today's conversation, man.
1: Likewise. It's going to be exciting, inshallah. For those who don't know, you're well known, kind of, I think, in UK culture and obviously.
2: You reckon? I don't know about that one.
1: I think, thank mashallah, you. you've been doing bits, mashallah. So, for those who don't know, of course, you co-hosted H Squared, which looked at a lot of pop culture, lifestyle, entertainment.
2: For sure. Shout out my brother Hussein. With Hussein. Get well soon. Get well soon. Shout out my brother. Big to join you, man.
1: Inshallah, next time. And thereafter, obviously, kind of rebranded into No Blind Spots. At the same time, you've done a lot of other stuff outside in the mainstream. We've worked with BBC Asia Network, and also some community organizations as well, and other media platforms. Bro, firstly, I need to ask you, okay,
2: chat to me, bro.
1: How does it feel like, you know, when you look at where you are today and you compare it to the start of your content creation journey, what are kind of the main parallels you see in the world around us, especially kind of the social media world, and in terms of how content creators act now, how they strategize and formulate their content now compared to when you started your journey?
2: For sure. First thing I say is I don't know if I can

0: personally call myself a content creator. I know that might come out as a shock to you both and some people watching this right now. Content to me has always, and I've always said this even on a public accord, content creation to me, podcasting, content, TikTok, Instagram, whatever it may be, it was always something as like a hobby, a side hustle, something for fun. So even referring to myself as a content creator, it's still something I don't fully know how to feel about. But regardless, it's not a bad thing. But in terms of your question, bro, I think it's beautiful, bro. I think it's amazing. I feel like going back to what I said a few moments ago about the world, there's so much negative energy and there's just so much pessimism in the world right now. But I feel like it's like, I'm gonna already start with the metaphors and the puns, but it's like a gun, right? A gun is neither good or bad. It depends on the
1: How you
0: intentions of
1: use
0: the
1: it.
0: trigger, right? The person holding the trigger. So for me, it's like

0: There's just so much pessimism in the world right now. But I feel like it's like, I'm gonna already start with the metaphors and the puns, but it's like a gun, right? A gun is neither good or bad. It depends on the
1: How
0: intentions
1: you
0: of
1: use
0: the
1: it.
0: trigger, right? The person holding the trigger. So for me, it's like when we started, when myself and Hussein, when Hate Squared started back in November of 2019, not just podcasting, but content creation in general was not, let alone not as prominent. It was
1: Yeah.
0: nowhere near as prominent as it is now.
1: Of
0: I
1: course.
0: mean, pre-pandemic, very rarely are you seeing anyone pick up a camera vlogging their life, YouTubing, podcasting, so on and so forth. And year after year, especially from the COVID era up until now, the doors that have opened, the opportunities that people have embarked on, radio content, podcasting, street interviews, the list goes on and on. Do you know
1: Yep.
0: what I mean? Travel content, whatever it may be. I think it's beautiful, bro. I think it's great
1: Yeah.
0: that so many people, so many average Joes, people like you and I, everyday regular people, manage to find a bit of a niche, speak about something they love, speak about something they're passionate about, and then 1 month after the other, 1 year after the other, they manage to make that maybe their full-time income. Maybe they manage to like secure brand deals from it and just make something from that. So I personally feel like I would always champion content creation, of course, given that it's done within the right intentions and you're not forgetting your values and your morals. Maybe a conversation we can
1: Yeah,
0: have
1: we'll
0: later
1: get into
0: today.
1: that.
0: Yeah,
1: We'll
0: for
1: get into
0: sure,
1: that.
0: man.
1: For sure. It's interesting you mentioned all of that, and you said you don't see yourself as a content creator. If I go back to which year shall I go back to? Pre-COVID. And just past COVID as well, and then shortly after that we started the Aftermath of podcast. But majority of the work that I did prior to these podcasts, I used to recite. So,
0: MashaAllah.
1: for example, that meant going up on the pulpit. That meant, for example, creating Latmiyat, Nawhaz, release on YouTube. All the nine yards that goes along with it. People used to call me then not a content creator. They used to call me a khadim. Okay, so they used to call me like a servant. Nowadays, when I think about it, the whole landscape has changed completely.
0: Absolutely,
1: Yeah?
0: man.
1: Anyone that
0: Absolutely.
1: can go up a pole, alhamdulillah, it's a blessing from Allah subhanahu wa ta'ala that we have these
0: Alhamdulillah.
1: opportunities where we can serve. But now everyone and anyone can become a content creator slash khadim without, I'm sorry to use this word, any credibility, any history, and they come out of nowhere. There is that danger. I don't want to take the conversation there, but I do want to mention this, is that Ahmed, do you see yourself as a content creator? Because if I
0: To be
1: get my
0: honest,
1: point, the whole combo has changed.
0: no, to be honest, me myself,
1: Yeah.
0: and again, this is like, in all honesty, I do, yeah, of course, because we all, the team of us started the podcast. We have an intention to create content on a
1: Yeah.
0: weekly basis, and alhamdulillah, we've got this podcast, we have Home or Heart of the Sisters podcast, we have Golden Hour, we've got so many other shows, of course, lined up as well, Jum'a Nights as well. Obviously, the team that comes with it, alhamdulillah, we've got staff members, volunteers now, wider team of volunteers as well, events, all of that, alhamdulillah, stuff around the world, conferences, partnerships with like international media organizations, all of the stuff that's come with it has been a result of the content creation that we've done as a team.
1: Yeah.
0: Me myself, I see myself as a part of that journey and someone, inshallah, who's able to contribute towards that. But I don't feel like, and this is an interesting one, because I don't feel like being called, see, the thing is, there's baggage that comes with that description, being called a content creator. And I feel like people look at that term as like, it's a very loaded term in today's day and age because it comes with baggage. And I feel like for the average Joe, people look at, they might look at content creation as the same as an influencer. When you hear the word influencer, you then assume all sorts of things that, for example, they engage in clickbait content, they're there to rage bait people online, whatever it might be. I don't think it's mutually exclusive. However, I feel like anything, like you said, anyone and everyone can create content. And also mainstream media has now engaged in content creation as well.
1: 100%.
0: Everyone's trying to do everything now. If you look at Sky News and Zatteo and BBC, wherever you're looking, whether it's politics or religion or sports or lifestyle, cooking,
1: Entertainment,
0: whatever it is, people are trying the same types of content, the formula which works because they realize it works for others. So Agreed.
1: yeah, it's an interesting one for sure.
0: I just on the p just I didn't want to interrupt you, and that's
1: No, not at
0: fantastic
1: all,
0: points.
1: man.
0: Just kind of piggybacking of what you said a few moments ago in terms
1: Okay.
0: of essentially what you said, correct me if I'm wrong, is the entry route of content creation
1: Yeah.
0: nowadays essentially is zero in terms of
2: all you need is a phone and a camera.
0: Of course. And creativity.
2: Just literally, you just open your camera and then that's it. You can just, there you go. There's your production team, right?
0: Yeah.
2: You know, you have ideas. You can open your notepad. There's your.

0: notes page, sorry, that's your scripts there, whatever, bullet points, however you want to do it, right? But would you guys say, is how do you guys view it? Is that a good thing or a bad thing? Because me, before you guys answer, just so you don't feel pressured, I feel like the answer is, there's a lot of benefit in that, because on the flip side, alhamdulillah, it gives anyone, as I said a moment ago, any regular Joe can have an idea, whether even if it's something as like, I'm just going to give a silly example. Let's just say you're someone that loves food. You're a foodie, for example, right? I know I am, yeah? And let's say you're someone that's always been, like in your friendship group, you've always been the guy that says, yo, oh, Mandem, this new joint just opened in so-and-so place. Let's go check it out. And then, you know, you give feedback on that. And then eventually you become this food content creator where you review burger shops or pizza places or whatever it may be. Now, imagine you're just some regular average person who's watching this from London or from Birmingham, from wherever you're from. You start doing enough of that, and next thing you know, you've got a whole massive audience that trusts you and so on and so forth. And now that's become your main bread and butter, excuse the pun, right? But on the flip side, it's like, okay, now that the avenue has been open in terms of everyone can access it, now we all know, and let's not say names out of respect, but as much as we see success coming from the content creation world and the influencing sort of industry, if you want to call it, but how many people do we know that are, whether that's them embarrassing themselves, embarrassing their families, their communities, like representing things in a very negative or ill-hearted way.
1: Yeah.
0: And the same thing applied to them. The entry route was zero. So that's personally see it as there's pros, but there's also a lot of cons as well. Do you know what I mean?
1: What do you guys think of that? Yeah,
2: and it's my brain is going in two different ways, right?
0: Yeah.
2: So on one angle, I'm seeing, for example, it can be a very positive thing. It depends on what you're doing, right?
0: Mm-hmm.
2: You gave the example of someone liking his food, sharing, and then building an audience and getting a huge following. That's something positive. There's nothing wrong with that. There's no harm with that. You're not corrupting the earth, you know? You're not doing anything wrong to mislead people. I think you're generally sharing your I don't know, your like for food, your taste, what outlets you want to suggest to people to visit. That's on one level. But then the positive I see from this is that anyone that can have access to their phone and going online and streaming or creating TikToks or creating Instagram Reels or YouTube Shorts or, I don't know, going live on Instagram, wherever it may be, is that if you are challenging a wrong narrative, and I see this for us, especially as Shia in this day and age, is that we can have the opportunity, and it's a ni'mah from God that hasn't been taken away from us, that we have an opportunity to correct the narrative. When people throw misconceptions at us, left, right, and center, and this has been going on for generations prior to the rise of media platforms, before it was literature, books, and schools, and I don't know, and influences by, let's say, anti-Shia groups. They will say, Shias do this, Shias say that, Shias worship this, Shias believe in this, Shias are kuffar, Shias, you know, they do shirk, Shias call out to others than Allah. This has been going on for years. When I was a kid, before all the social media existed, I was aware of all these things, but we didn't know how to like answer them. Do we have to answer them? That's the first question. But I didn't know how to correct the narrative. But today, when you open up social media, you see the alternative. You see a different voice that's actually bringing, you know, the Shia point of view to the masses. That didn't exist before. So, and I'm seeing that happen more by these sole content creators more than organizations.
1: Bro, do you know what, can I just, just to add on to this, I this is what I wanted to say as well. I fully agree, because like, when you talk about this, I agree with you. We have, there has to be like a responsibility. Let's look at this. Obviously, there's the broader dynamic of anyone who wants to and can create content has access to. And we know that. We've seen that, for example, even since the start of the genocide in Palestine, we've seen the way things have been reported on both sides. And obviously, the authenticity and the legitimacy of the cause of the oppressed has prevailed. So the world has seen that people who have access to their own sources of media has then enlightened the broader world as the real narrative. So of course, that's one angle. When we're talking about the religious angle, if you were to ask someone today, what does the Islamic social media scene look like and Islamic content creation? There's a few things. There's a polemical conversation, polemical discussion that's done through stuff like YouTube documentaries or series or whatever shows, that's done through things like Speaker's Corner and all of that. And then obviously you've got things like TikTok Live. So if you were to break into those three categories, modes, that's kind of where we are as of today. Inshallah, we've watched this episode in 3 years' time, we've evolved.
0: Inshallah.
1: You know, inshallah, yeah.
0: We hope so.

0: But beyond that as well, it's like there's a lot to be aware of. Like you said, as fast as information or misinformation can be shared, and for example, misconceptions can be shared about any community, including Shia or non, in the same way they can be clarified. But then the question becomes, knowing that you have the access and the ability to create content, is there a responsibility to create content to then counter views which oppose to your own? Or do you then saturate a conversation, and are you then feeding more into an already like very noisy echo chamber, and kind of just making things louder and more polarizing, at least to the online community? Do you know what I mean?
1: It's definitely something to think about, and as cliche or as vanilla my answer may be, but I think it's extremely subjective, dependent on the creator themselves. So, for example, if I'm just going to give an example, something that can relate to all of us is obviously our identity as Shia Muslims, right? If let's go back to the foodie example I said a moment ago, right? If a food influencer got big, but he or she is also a Shia Muslim, but they got big on social media not for their religious opinions or their re religious affiliations, but rather because of their love for food and their expertise on giving great reviews, right? So then the question becomes, in terms of what you said about responsibilities and accountability, like, does just because you might be someone from a particular background and you've amassed a certain following and an audience, does that then mean you have an obligation to do certain things? That also becomes like a
0: What
1: bit
0: do
1: of
0: you
1: a.
0: think? Like, if I was to give you a situation, let's say, for example, you mentioned foodies that, for example, like chefs, or like someone who've gone on the MasterChef or like The Apprentice or whatever. You've blown up, you've got a following in a certain industry, You've made it to a point where you've got a community of people who respect you and love you. If you're a passionate Shia, how would you go about it?
1: Are you asking me
0: Yeah, you
1: personally?
0: personally, like, what would you do?
1: Bro,
0: Would
1: I've
0: you
1: not
0: go all in? Would
1: been
0: you keep
1: listen,
0: it aside?
1: I've not been on MasterChef, I've not been on anything. I can just
0: Well,
1: about
0: listen,
1: make an egg and
0: Heather's gonna bake us
1: maybe
0: the
1: a
0: cake.
1: steak. Inshallah, if I can bake a cake, you guys would be the first ones to have it, inshallah. So if it's so you know what? You're testing me.
0: We were meant to film last week, but Heather got food poisoning.
1: Oh
0: Oh,
1: no, that was a reason.
0: Alhamdulillah, I'm feeling better, man.
1: Listen,
0: But
1: let's not get into that. Well, ask your question again because I had a sick answer. So,
0: nah, like,
1: oh
0: how would you go
1: sorry, I
0: about it
1: remember. Okay,
0: yourself? Yeah.
1: but all jokes aside, me personally, bro, I don't. This is what I'm saying. Going back to the whole content creation influence, I don't call myself any of these things. I will 100% speak about it. Like, if you look at my page, I don't speak about this stuff all the time. I don't care what backlash. I don't care the fact that I've got a relatively small audience in that sense. I don't think I'm a big influencer or a big content creator or nothing. But you can bet your last pretty penny that just who I am as a person, irrespective of a brand deal, irrespective of like, I was talking to you about outside of who may unfollow me, who may raise an eyebrow. Oh, I didn't know my man's a Shia. Bro, I don't care. Like, I don't care. I am a Shia Muslim. I am a follower of Amir al-Mu'mineen alayhi salam.
0: That's a lot of stuff.
1: And do you know what I'm trying to say? I don't hide that. I don't sugarcoat that. Yes, I will be mindful in terms of the way I communicate certain messages because that's just how I've been raised in terms of akhlaq. And I'm sure you guys will agree in terms of we may have certain opinions that differ to our brothers and sisters from different schools of thought. But that doesn't mean we start overstepping a line and disrespecting people. Maybe we can have difficult conversations and difficult dialogues, but it's still with empathy
0: 100%,
1: and
0: man.
1: maturity. But in terms of answering your question, bro, just me as an individual, maybe it's just how I am. I was always the kid in school that was, outspoken in class. I remember in RE, like I can still remember in my head in like year 8, year 9, the whole class is arguing with me. Jesus was a Jew. I went to a white school, hence the accent. Jesus was a Jew. Jesus was a Jew. I was like, yeah, about that. Sorry. And then my teacher would take a back seat, and there's me, the brown Pakistani kid, just telling everyone, nah, you lot hold this L because this ain't true. Do you know what I'm trying to say? So I've always been, I would not that it's an LW situation. Do you know what I'm trying to say? But my point is like, just me, who I am as a person, I will like
0: Pride,
1: unapologetically,
0: of
1: bro.
0: course.
1: Like if it hurts your feelings, I'm s sorry about that, mate. But
0: The truth
1: sorry,
0: hurts.
1: not sorry. Do you know what I mean? Sorry, not
0: 100%,
1: sorry. Like
0: 100%.
1: I'm not gonna water. I'm not gonna dilute myself. I'm not gonna water down my beliefs. Like, look, bro. Look, I am a Shia. We have our beliefs about. Which Imam Ali being the first
0: Of
1: caliph and
0: course.
1: so on and so forth. We do pray a
0: You
1: certain
0: don't
1: way.
0: hide it.
1: Yeah, we right
0: You
1: there,
0: don't need to
1: mashallah,
0: hide it.
1: there's a box of durbas. We do, there's certain things that we...
2: There's a dhul faqar right there.
1: Yeah, ya Ali madatu. Even the fact that I just

0: said that people are going to get triggered, but it's like, oh my God, shit. Bro, look, I've made few videos about this online, about explaining certain things. I was telling you again outside. We had our own podcast outside, Jesus, by the way.
1: Christ, bro. How much did I miss?
2: You know, we should have filmed that.
0: That should have been part one. Yeah. This should have been part two. But my point is like, but then I've also made videos in a mature and positive way to explain certain things, like the concept of a wasila, why Shias do matum, why, for example, even small things like opening, during Ramadan iftar, why is it a tiny bit later than our brothers and sisters from Ahlus Sunnah wal Jama'ah, so on and so forth. Like, having those conversations in a positive way.
1: You keep it respectful. That's the main thing. Like, you're conscious that your audience is, you're trying to encourage education and dialogue. You're not there to try and rage bait them or to cause backlash. Yeah. Am I right?
0: I mean, I definitely don't do things with the intention to like annoy someone or upset someone, but naturally, no matter how mature I'll be in the video, how much I'll think about, okay, let me approach this with an empathetic approach. But there's going to be some, I can't say what I was about to say, I'll get cancelled, but there's going to be someone from a different school of thought who may have extremely opposing opinions to the point where they will call me a kuffar. They will call me what's the word? I don't speak Arabic. Rawafid.
2: Rafid.
0: We got that. We got that one as well. Rawafid was it? Rafidi. I've said it before, and I'll say it again. I am a Rafidi. I reject the truth that you believe. Not my truth is our truth is our truth. But have you noticed? It's not the. Again, I'm not trying to make this a finger pointing competition, but who's calling who the kuffars? Who's calling who the rawafid? Like, it seems to always tend to be coming from one particular side. So that in itself goes to show, well, I'm personally, like, I'm a 30-year-old British Pakistani with, who's also a Shia living in the UK. I work 9 to 5. I'm a regular guy, but like, you won't ever see me go out of my way to disrespect another sect or another belief system, but at the same time, like, I will live my life in terms of the way that I believe the Islam that I've been taught should be practiced.
2: These are solid points, man, and I think it's very important, because I've seen so many people online who I know are Shia, for example, or push Shia aside from, who are Muslim, who don't act Islamic, or for example who discuss certain topics that are far away from the religion, or something at times goes against the religion itself. And sometimes you think, it's like the other day I mentioned one of our previous podcasts, there was this huge Muslim influencer. They were an influencer. They brag about being Muslim. They show their spirituality to the people. They advise people on religion and getting closer to Allah subhanahu wa ta'ala. They were at a concert and they said this in the concert. They said, I know this is haram, but thank you, Allah, for giving me the opportunity to be in this concert, seeing my favorite singer.
1: Baffled.
0: They said that at the concert.
2: Bro, I didn't sleep properly that night because I was just trying to understand.
0: Wow.
2: You've built an audience over many, many, many years portraying something. And then after all these years, you're coming out and you're going against certain values and principles. And then there is that scary thing where now you're misguiding people. And I think that's where the risk also comes. As Muslims, there is this thing that if we do something wrong, we may negatively influence those who consume the content we create and allow them, to go left and right.
0: See, the interesting... Sorry, I mean, were you going to...
1: No, go.
0: The very interesting thing about that is, as you were speaking, you kind of landed a point for me that I was going to say if you hadn't said it, but I'll just now add on top of it, is the fact that they have branded themselves as X type of person. So you say, I don't want to ask names, because
2: Muslim.
0: So you're saying they speak about Islam, they preach Islam, like Islam is their main brand pillar, right?
2: At the same time, they show their life,
0: but
2: 90% of the content
0: is to do with Islam. So from that perspective, like, I'm not going to sit here and lie, we all sin, like, in terms of, like, someone might listen to music or someone might go to concerts, or, we're all on an individual journey, right? But the thing is, it's like, if someone has a following online, and they also happen to be a Muslim, but their brand wasn't built by speaking and talking about Islam, then I would say then it's a bit of a gray area, because I would say, despite something being, I mean, halal and haram, there's no conversation. Something's either halal or it's not, right? But in terms of something like that, the example you gave, it's like, listen, if your core audience has been amassed due to the fact you speak mainly, predominantly about Islam,

0: And now you're saying, Alhamdulillah, for going to a concert.
1: Bro,
0: then.
1: You know,
2: that's
0: mental,
1: you've
0: bro.
1: You've gaslighted your audience into following you because you share Islamic reminders and Islamic content.
0: Yeah.
1: You're then manipulating them by showing them this stuff, and you're forcing them to watch you publicly sin. The other thing as well is, you know what it is, as Muslims, whether or whether not you're posting online, and look, even the world prior to content creation, prior to flipping smartphones, we still had these responsibilities, right? So whether it was you're speaking in public, whether you're speaking in the masjid or with your family or friends, the concept of amr bil ma'ruf, nahi anil munkar has always existed, wajib on all of us. And the fact, and you know, to advise and encourage towards good and to discourage away from evil is something which is wajib upon us. And that includes, for example, calling out people. And I feel like, obviously, like, there has to be an akhlaq, a decorum with it. Because when you're calling out people, you want to do it in the right way and in a way which is mature and Islamic. But calling out people who are publicly sinning, saying, bro, look, for your own good, man, like, I think you should take it down for X, Y, Z reason. And at the same time, encourage people towards doing good. That's something we have to do, isn't it? Like, and I think us as Muslims, generally speaking, that should be a code for us in our day-to-day lives regardless. And then we then adopt and inherit that when it comes to our social media journey and our content creation journey. And then not only are we then putting out more like credible content and easygoing content for the Muslim audience or non-Muslim, but at the same time, you're then easier to talk to. You're not going to get butthurt when people ask you to take content down. I do want to ask you guys about another thing, but we'll come to it after this video because I know I want to show a video. But I do want to talk to you about hijabi influencers and makeup artists and all that, because that's a whole thing. And I know we're three guys, but yeah, let's just check out this video. Mustafa, you got it ready, yeah?
3: Hey, how you doing? Assalamu alaikum.
4: Assalamu alaikum, brother. How are you?
3: Yo, good.
4: Thank you. Congratulations on Hamlet and everything that you do.
3: Thank you.
4: As a Shia Muslim and, you know, a Bengali woman, I try to uplift my community and spotlight them as well. So I wanted to ask, why do you think it's important to instill themes of your culture and also religion into the art projects that you're part of?
3: I think that the big thing that people connect to in any piece of art is its authenticity and honesty. And so if it feels specific, if it feels like it's really connected to the vision of a filmmaker, the experience of the artist and making it, I think we just connect with it in a much more raw way. So when we wanted to do Hamlet, you know, Anil was going to direct it. He said, I want to set it in my community. I want to set it in this British, Hindu, British, Asian environment. And part of that's just logic, right? If I'm going to play Hamlet, absolutely, it's going to be a brown family community, brown wedding, you know, that scene in the middle of the film. Exactly. And part of it is also because actually some of these really old British Western stories, they feel more believable in traditional cultures like ours, because they're about family, they're about honor, they're about duty, they're about spirituality. And those are things that are still very alive in our communities. So for that reason, actually, we realize that placing it in that specific setting brings the play to life in a new way, in a way that actually makes it feel more real.
1: I just want to shout out Sister Nabila as well. I saw her last week at an event. She's doing great work. We had a chat about kind of the way we can hopefully work together, but she's doing incredible work. And there's a lot of others who are proud to, and bro, she's interviewing Riz Ahmed. Shout out Riz Ahmed as well, man. He's
0: shout
1: sick
0: out, shout
1: went
0: out,
1: to my school, wicked guy.
5: Yeah, yeah, yeah.
1: It's like a huge, like, wow,
0: sick,
1: him, Mehdi Hassan, me. I'm joking.
0: No way.
1: But no, she's doing great work, man. And Mashallah. And you know, she's also a Reva as well. So she became Shia as well a few years ago. And she's now using her platform to publicly show the normalization of being Shia.
0: Sick.
1: Is that something you ever did or ever struggled with? When you, is that, did it ever even come up in your content journey?
0: Great, great question. By the way, Anthony Joshua went to my school. That's my claim to fame.
1: What school did you go to?
0: It's called King's Langley. It was in next to Watford.
1: Okay,
0: so I went to a little English village.
5: Nuri Sardar went to my school. For those who know him,
1: you're baffling.
0: The name rings a bell. The name rings a bell.
1: Shout out Nuri. Somehow Nuri gets a
5: Google.
0: Yeah, jokes aside, the name does ring a bell. So I might need to.
1: Shout out Nuri.
0: Okay. I've never hid it in terms of like, if you've had me on social media for even before the pod, like, whether it's like Ramazans or Shahadas, Wiladats, Muharrams, you know, Arbaeen, Ashura, whatever it may be, like, I'm always sharing things on my story and so on and so forth. Even Alhamdulillah, I was blessed to go to Iraq in 2022 for Ziyarah. You know, mashallah, it was a great experience. I'd love to go again one day, inshallah, as well. during the early days,

0: This is just straight up raw honesty. During the early days of my podcasting stuff in like, you know, end of 2019, 2020, 2021, around that sort of COVID era, I never hid it. I never necessarily shied away from it if it came up in conversation. Like, for example, if myself and Hussein or one of the guests, we were talking about something, and in my head, I'm like, oh, I can make a reference to something that is actually part of my life, then I'll make the reference.
1: Beautiful.
0: But I'm not going to lie. At one point, there was... I think the best term to use is reluctancy. Mm. And that maybe came from the fact that, and you said something earlier, I think just before the video, but I didn't want to interrupt. So alhamdulillah, we can segue back into it now, is the biggest issue that I feel like a lot of Muslims have in content creation and just in the mainstream media, whatever you want to call it, is unfortunately, without trying, if you're brown or if you're a Muslim and you make some sort of content online, especially if you're a content creator who's a Muslim, like for example, they could be a brown person who might not be a Muslim and they could get away with certain things. But if you're a brown person or a Middle Eastern person who is a Muslim, for example, without realizing, people will naturally box you into that Muslim content creator box.
2: That's true.
0: Is that a bad thing? No. Is that a good thing? No. I'm not saying it's neither good or bad, but the thing is this, like,
2: high level of pressure.
0: Going back to, I can only relate things back to my journey, and if Hussein was here, he would say the same, but it's like, a lot of times people would get on to us about stuff like, oh, like, brothers, you know, I love watching you guys, but you said so and so, and I just don't feel like this, that, the third, and what they said in terms of their stance from maybe an Islamic lens wasn't wrong. Like, they could have been making a valid point. Like, maybe, like, I don't know, like, we made a joke and they found it inappropriate or something along those lines. And that's fair enough, right? You're not always going to please everyone. But very quickly, we realized that, rah, like, we've never brand, like, the pod was never branded as a Muslim podcast. Like, this is After Maghrib. Just the name in its, even if I didn't know who you guys were and hadn't even watched one clip or one episode, just the name After Maghrib, I can tell it's something to do with Muslims or something to do with Islam, something to do with that kind of region of the world, right? But that's the biggest issue. So for this sis, for sister here to start the interview off with that question, kudos, man, big up.
2: Because
0: I feel like it's stuff like this that needs to be, as I said earlier, diluted in. It's not necessarily we're shoving it in people's faces, but it's like, no, we exist. We're just like you. The difference is maybe our beliefs aren't fully the same as yours, and that's fine. Yeah. Because we exist and we can coexist in the same spaces.
2: Absolutely.
0: Do you know what I'm trying to say?
2: I fully.
1: No, I echo that big time, because I feel like in a way when people who create content do something like what the sister done, you humanize Shia. Because a lot of people don't even know that, for example, we're human beings. I'll be honest. I'll say it as
2: yeah, it but bro, it must be like, it can't be a huge number of people. You're saying bad people don't even know we're humans.
1: No, as in,
2: I know what you mean. Like, they do humanize us.
1: They wouldn't see you as a brother. They wouldn't see
2: correct.
1: You
2: as your,
1: let alone.
0: I'm so glad you said this, because I've got a strong opinion on this. But go on.
1: Okay,
0: I'll let you finish it.
1: So it's nice to see that we have some sort of representation in that world, and I think it also allows people to understand who the Shia are, because a lot of times when we see content like this, I've seen similar content to like this, people indirectly tell them I'm Shia and speak about something else, right?
0: Yeah.
1: And then it opens a huge conversation on the comment section, for example. Are you Shia? What do you believe in this? Do you say, you know, do you believe Imam Ali is Allah? It sparks a conversation that naturally, organically, people are interested. What are the beliefs of the Shia? Why are you Shia? For example, who succeeded the Prophet sallallahu alayhi wa sallam? So many things, I think. New conversations open up and allows people who believed in one thing to come to a moment in their life where, no, maybe there are other beliefs. Maybe there are other narratives when it comes to Islamic history, for example. So this is why I like content like this, because I can open up the comment section and see, for example, people's eyes opening up. I can see, for example, people learning about the madhab, about the school of Ahlul Bayt. So indirectly, I'm not going to say it's a direct form of da'wah, but indirectly, when you do things like this, there are positives that come up from it.
0: Yeah, totally
1: agree. And I've seen that happen.
0: Totally agree.
1: And especially, I also mentioned to you outside, before we start this conversation, since the Iran war, there's been an increase. I don't know if you've realized this, Ahmed, but since the war in Iran, before people used to say, for example, Shia's a kuffar, or, you know, Shia's, the whole nine yards we're all used to, right? But now people are asking,
2: who are
1: the Shia?

0: Why do you believe in X, Y, Z? Do you curse the Sahaba? Do you like these questions are no longer getting attacked on, rather people want to get answers on.
1: Okay.
0: So is
1: Yeah.
0: the whole game is changing now for the Shia world on the online presence. Now I think it's a time where we need content creators. We need positive influence to represent the school of Ahlul Bayt and the way they deserve to be represented.
1: The Sorry, did you wanna?
2: Now go for it, bro.
1: This is, I don't even know what you guys were thinking of this. This is how
0: Okay.
1: not controversial, but this is how like heavy stanced
0: We
1: it might
0: haven't had
1: be.
0: co controversy for a long time. This
1: We
0: one
1: love that. We love that. You know
0: we
1: what I'm saying?
0: love
1: As much as I agree with what you're saying,
0: it. Okay.
1: there's this large part of me, as you were saying, there's this voice at the back of my head saying, why do we need to justify, bro?
2: 100%.
1: Why do we need to explain these things? I'm not saying if someone asked you a genuine question, let's say one of your colleagues or one of your brethren or someone said, yo, bro, I noticed in the prayer room that day you were praying with that stone thing. Are you Shia? Yeah, bro, I'm Shia. Okay, bro, can I ask you a question? That's a different thing. I'm talking in the masses. Now, for example, if I do a day in the life vlog, which is the type of content I like to do sometimes, right? And if I'm at the office or if I'm at home or whatever, if I'm going into the prayer room and you see me put down my durba and someone says something like, you know, oh, cookie, whatever, I'm like, yeah, cool. Like, first of all, I probably won't even respond. But if so, like someone asked me something the other day, I just responded back with Google. Like, I know, I don't mean to be rude. I'm not trying to be funny, but like, I'm not your like
2: You
1: puppet.
2: don't
1: It, like,
2: need
1: I don't like.
2: you there's no incumbents upon you to have to give them an
1: Exactly,
2: answer
1: like
2: and educate
1: we're not
2: them.
1: sat in a courtroom. You're
2: Yeah,
1: not the judge.
2: exactly.
1: Like I'm not obliged to answer your questions. It's
0: Yeah.
1: 2026. Like if you aren't educated on something, again, I'm not saying if someone comes to you
0: Yeah.
1: with in a mature and empathetic approach and just a normal genuine question. I'm not saying like be rude towards that type of person, but like I've made videos in the past where I've spoken about stuff and the video's gone viral and I've got literally hundreds and hundreds of comments asking me like so many rhetorical silly questions and like loaded questions. And it's like, bro, first of all, your intention isn't even right with how you've asked me the question. But
0: Yeah.
1: second of all, like with all due respect, who on earth
0: Are
1: are
0: you?
1: you to ask, like, is it again, are we in a courtroom? Are you a judge? Like, am I obliged? Like, listen, if you think I'm kuffar, cool. If you
0: Yeah.
1: think I'm praying wrong, cool. If you think she has this, bro, I genuinely don't
0: Yeah.
1: care. Like, cause at the end of the day, the way I practice my religion has always taught me to focus on myself and like, you know, being so focused on trying to perfect myself and be the best version of myself that if you've got time to be pointing fingers at your fellow Muslim brothers and sisters, then with all due respect, and I look at the camera and say this, that shows more about your akhlaq, your upbringing, and your character compared to the people that you're pointing fingers at.
2: 100%, man.
1: So as much as I, sorry, the last thing I'll say, I know you wanted to say
0: No,
1: something. The
0: I'll
1: last thing I'll
0: say what
1: say
0: you
1: is,
0: want, man.
1: I know, because I know, bro, trust me, like, yeah,
2: Bro,
1: we got
2: we're here for
1: you
2: you,
1: there.
2: bro.
1: But I would
0: Listen.
1: say, as much as I think it's great to like the example we just had in terms of representation, and you're saying about it, this is a great opportunity to say more Shia brothers and sisters should get prominent in the you know, just in the public eye, whether that's content creation, podcasting, influencing, presenting, whatever it may be. Oh. But ultimately, I just want to just send this specific sentence to my Shia brothers and sisters watching this right now. I'm gonna look there rather than you guys for just a moment. Is like, be yourself, have your beliefs, but please, my brothers, my sisters, like, even for a split second, take it from me, your brother Hadir Ali right now. Like, don't feel obliged to justify yourself. Like, you are who you are, you believe what you believe, and that should just be the end of it. Don't feel like you need to tread and step on eggshells because, oh my God, my friend who's not from the same school of thought, they might judge me. Bro, if they're gonna judge you, they're gonna judge you. If you wanna have that conversation in a positive and a mature way, I've had that many times with friends and it's been healthy conversations, no problem. But don't beat yourself up. Excuse the pun, I know it's a Shia podcast. You know what I'm trying to say? Don't
2: Yeah.
1: be literally, he
2: No
1: started already.
2: hiding.
1: He started
0: Yeah,
1: already.
0: I'm saying.
1: Literally, don't beat yourself up about it. Like, say what you can, do what you can, but just don't feel there's an onus on you. Oh,
2: I agree with that.
1: because I'm the Shia guy that's reviewing a burger spot, now I've got to speak about this. I'm reviewing a smash patty, and man, am I talking about Sahih Bukhari in the comment section? Now it's gone left, bro.
2: Madness,
1: It's gone
2: madness.
1: left.
2: Let me say a couple of things. So firstly, I think that
1: Sorry if that
2: obviously
1: was like.
2: no. You need to hear that, man. Look, firstly, post like we've had a lot of large scale Shia, like I don't say influencers, but let's just call them like public figures who have been so publicly known.

0: To be sure, in the last few years, okay. So look, obviously, in the last year, we've seen the likes of Zohra Mamdani goes without saying, publicly known to be Shia, publicly doesn't care about what people think about his religion, his religious beliefs. His mom's a Hindu, his dad's a Qajar Muslim Shia Tawwa. He's been seen praying like a Shia, he's been seen praying like a Sunni. But the point being, he goes to different centers, he goes to different mosques. He says, "Bro, take it or leave it. This is
1: What's
0: who
1: that
0: I am."
1: meme? What's
0: It
1: that
0: is what it
1: meme? A win
0: is.
1: is a win.
0: A win
1: A
0: is
1: win
0: a
1: is a
0: win. You
1: win.
0: get me? A win is a
1: No,
0: win. Yeah. Anyway, we take what we can get. And there's others, like for example, obviously Mehdi Hassan. We
1: He's
0: big
1: the
0: love to
1: GOAT, can
0: him,
1: I say?
0: man.
1: He's
0: Yeah,
1: the
0: big
1: GOAT.
0: love to him,
1: He is
0: man.
1: the GOAT, man.
0: Big love to Mehdi. Obviously, he publicly shows and shares that he's Shia, but he doesn't care. Of course, he doesn't let it affect his professional work, his journalistic work, and the integrity that comes with his journalism as well. And then there's others. We see footballers. 2, 3 weeks ago as well on the podcast, we had our brother Ali Al-Hamadi, who of course going to the World Cup, number 9 for Iraq, scored
1: MashaAllah.
0: the winning goal for his country to get into the World Cup. He's now a Premier League footballer. Like,
1: MashaAllah.
0: there are people who are publicly appearing on podcasts like After Maghrib, or sharing on their stories, or for example during Muharram or in Shah Ramadan or in any other time of the year, they will share hadith from Amir al-Mu'mineen or Imam al-Sadiq alayhi salam, or for example they're sharing something from Imam al-Hussein, they're sharing a website which directs people towards the story of Imam al-Hussein. The opportunity is there. People have a problem with it, like you said, very rightly so. Who cares, bro? There's enough sources of information, and people will be able to find those. I saw that. I don't know if you saw that video that kind of went viral like a week or two ago. Me and Said Ali were talking about of this of a Sunni sheikh, and he was talking. A guy was asking. He was like, "So, wasn't Imam Ali the rightful successor?" And the sheikh was like, "Yeah, in the sense, some people believe he was because he was the smartest, the most righteous, the most pious, and the closest to the Prophet."
1: Yeah, this video rings a
0: And
1: bell.
0: he's like, "But doesn't that then qualify him? If he's the most righteous, the most pious," and the sheikh is like, "But being the most righteous doesn't mean you're a leader." So what then ends up happening is you have people in the comment section who will, and I think this is why I said, Amr bil ma'ruf, nahy anil munkar. Encourage, educate people respectfully in the comment section if you're going to do it. But at the same time, bro, like, there is a responsibility on all of us when we share content, especially for us on a weekly basis, bro. We've done 200, 300 productions on After Maghrib.
1: MashaAllah.
0: Alhamdulillah, like hundreds of hours worth of footage talking about religion. We have done some very contentious conversations over the years. You have to research what you're talking about, especially with matters of religion.
1: Of course,
0: There's sensitivities there. You need to know what minefield you're walking into before you even have the conversation, let alone share it online. So there has to be like that maturity and also that confidence that you can go out, you can be yourself, you can proudly be Shia, whether or not you're doing Islamic content, and like people will have to hold it down. Do you know what I mean?
1: Asante. No, agreed.
0: Go on.
2: 100%, man. No, I'm just having thoughts like it because I'm just trying to think, yani, if someone was to ask me, literally, I want to become a content creator. Like someone's asking me a question, I want to become a content creator as a Shia, what would your advice be? I'm just trying to think, like, how would I advise them? How would you advise them if I can ask
1: If
2: you?
1: someone said, I want to be a content
2: Yeah.
1: creator, but as a
2: As
1: Shia.
2: a Shia.
1: So am I
2: As in, I'm a Shia, but
1: yeah
0: as in they want to do
1: I said
0: Islamic
1: that
2: content?
1: I was gonna answer. So they want to make content based on their Shia beliefs.
2: But nothing got to do with, for example, okay, let's do da'wah or something. It's just someone who creates content is Shia. You see, for example, there's this rise of people reacting to certain videos, like the video Ahmed just mentioned. Now it's become the talk of the whole Muslim social media recently. As a Shia, someone wants to react to that, but they stop themselves. Should I not? Like, how should they approach it? Because you have experience being Shia, people comment things on
1: For
2: you.
1: sure, for
2: You've had
1: sure.
2: your reactions. You've had your fair share in this field. Like,
1: So I guess it goes back to akhlaq, bro. Like, forget Sunni, forget Shia, forget all of that for a second. Like, let's just look at the real. I mean, of course, Rasulullah sallallahu alaihi wasallam, he sent many messages to us through his, during his lifetime and through, our beloved imams and so on and so forth. But ultimately, in my opinion, anyways, please do correct me if I'm wrong. His main thing was about being a good person, upholding yourself with akhlaq and mannerism. So right off that bat, I'd say if someone wants to make that type of content, first of all, kudos, no problem. Do your thing, but of course, do it in a way where you're upholding yourself, because a lot of people forget
0: 100%.
1: that they think the internet isn't real life. But in the era that we're living in now, the internet, digital footprint is very real. So.

0: There's content creators who go viral for doing silly things and, you know, pranking and, you know, just being a nuisance. And that, if that's your brand and that's the image you want to be known for, then fair enough. But if someone like a young brother or young sister, so someone asks this type of question that you just asked me, I would say, first of all, once you've made the decision, then go into the deep end. Don't be like, you know, half-hearted about it. If you're gonna do it, do it properly. And then number two, you know, at the back of that would also be, when you do it, you know, don't speak from a place of like us versus you.
1: Yeah.
0: Like, for example, you could just make sure that you're speaking in a way where your mannerisms and you know, your reference points. For example, like a great example would be is, if you're trying to prove a point, don't just use sources from your text. Also find relevant sources from maybe other schools of thought. So then there's opposing opinions in terms of like, okay, well, this isn't just coming from us, because, for example, our sixth imam, Imam Jafar Sadiq alayhi salam, said this. No, he said that, but in this book, on this page, in this verse, it's also in your book. So maybe we can have a dialogue after this video about, okay, where's the common ground? And do you know what I'm trying to say? So I would say approach it from that perspective.
1: There's just on that exact point.
0: Yeah.
1: I think there's a really nice thing to share. Well, I mean, look, and like adding on to that, because those are solid pieces of advice, but I feel like, firstly, when you're gonna do content in the Islamic media field, I strongly believe that we need more of it. The more the better. It's all towards the cause of the imam. All of us as mu'mineen, our goal should be to create content with the vision that it feeds into the mission of Imam al-Mahdi ajallahu ta'ala fajr al-sharif. That should be part of our goal. We have to factor that into our strategy. We have to be able to utilize the skills we know from living in the West, our education, our integration into global society here, and be able to bring that to the Islamic media field. There's two hadith which come to mind. One from Imam Sadiq alayhi salam, where he says, "Ahya amrana," where he says, "Revive our affairs and teach it to the people." Another one from Imam Radha alayhi salam, our eighth holy imam, where he says, teach the people, show the people our words and we'll do the rest. The Ahlul Bayt alayhi salam. Show the people our words and we'll do the rest. I'm paraphrasing what the imam said. In the sense of, the beauty of our tradition is that we believe that there is so much to gain from it, from a human level, but also from a theological and a spiritual level.
0: Mm-hmm.
1: There's a nur within it, and there's a natural inclination that your fitra has towards godliness.
2: Yeah.
1: So the goodness and the godliness that comes from what we believe we have been learned from generations passed down is that we naturally feel people should be inclined towards it. But what we hold back on is, A, our standard of production is not good enough in many cases. So Shia content creators, Muslim content creators, we have to level up. So if you're going to make a competitor to After Maghrib, be my guest. Go make the competition, bro. We've seen shots enough
0: fired.
1: Of that.
0: Shots fired.
1: No shots fired. Allah. Everyone's working towards the same cause, right? Yeah. Ultimately, like I said, we're all working towards the cause of the imam. But make sure that content, A, doesn't overlap and impede on someone else's pre-existing work. So for example, I'll give you an example. Like, there are specialists in fields which I want to get on to the podcast, and I know that they are a specialist in field X, right? Let them do their thing, back it, support it, platform them however you want, as long as you believe in what they're doing, yeah? But it's better to have all focus on and reach the highest number of people through maximum exposure through key platforms, which will reach more people, rather than having, let's say, 30 platforms which reach a lower number of people each, less than a collective, in my humble opinion. And secondly, the standard of production should be as good as, if not better than, anything you see in the mainstream, bro. Like, for example, your editing, your camera quality. I get it, there's things we have, like, for example, in our community, we're restricted for funds and all of that, but that's something I passionately believe in. Alhamdulillah, we have like a plethora of people. We don't have any shortage of people. We've worked
0: so much talent in our communities, inside our mambargas, at our doorstep. We don't realize how much talent there
1: is.
0: People
1: who do it for khidmah, like you said, like this is fi sabilillah, like we will serve and we'll support fi sabilillah. We get DMs probably once a week from like mosque committees, AV teams, podcasts around the world. There's I know two brothers, one in France, one in the Netherlands, who have started podcasts in French and Dutch on the back of After Maghrib.
0: Amazing.
1: You know what I mean? So people who are doing bits, mashallah, around the world. But I'm sure you I have an opinion on that as well.
2: No, I agree. There's nothing that I think I can add to that. You said it beautifully, man, and eloquently, because that's the reason why we're here. That's the reason we do what we do, right?
1: Yeah, man.
2: Is that we

0: want to serve the Ahlul Bayt. We want to inspire people. We want to encourage people, aslan, to do what we're doing on a bigger scale. And not even maybe by yourself. No, join us. Join the mission so that we can grow platforms like After Maghrib together, inshallah. And you can do that by visiting aftermaghrib.com /donate. You were going to say something?
1: Yeah, I was going to say something.
2: Yeah.
1: I also want to say, because content creation, obviously, especially from the lens of like sisters, a lot of sisters might have their talents and their voices and so on and so forth. But, you know, personal reasons, they might be married, family, you know, it's easier for the brothers to get on camera than it is for sisters. But what I'm about to say applies to both. Don't feel that content creation should be the only avenue that you feel 100%. Should be utilized to add value to our community or communities, I should say. For example, if you're successful in like the medical field, maybe find ways to collaborate with your local Imam Barga to maybe, you know, once a year run some sort of
3: health check-ins, all of that stuff.
1: Not just that, but I'm more like, you know, like workshop career panels,
3: seminars.
1: Like Q&A seminars. Like if for example, you know, you're someone in like you've got a sports football coaching background, maybe ask yourself, you know what, can I dedicate 2-3 hours every weekend and start a little boys football club to get the brothers together for not only exercise and you know, benefiting their health from that perspective, but also building that sense of community. Like, not everything needs to be on camera and not everything needs to be so loud. Like, a small contribution to the community, like, for example, let's say, I don't know, you're a law graduate and you're seeing success in your legal field now, for example, maybe you could provide, I don't know, this is just a random example. Like, you could provide like a pro bono legal service every second Friday of the month from 7 to 9 p.m. where, you know, the local community can come to you for legal advice, you know, or you could have like an email that it gets sent out where anyone who may have legal advice. I'm just giving examples right now because we all add value in different ways. So I think, like, in terms of the community in general, like I said, we've got so much talent at our doorstep, and I think gone are the days now where we feel reluctant to do certain things. You know, I've met some of the most incredibly talented people who are also from our school of thought, you know, whether that's from you know, like I said, sports science, doctors, business people, the list goes on and on. Yeah. We've got so much going on. There's so many people thriving in our community. MashaAllah, may Allah give us more. May Allah give everyone more watching this. How do we now maybe utilize that in terms of, for example, we're podcasting right now, we're content creating right now. Can we, like, for example, can us three maybe one day run a workshop for our young brothers and sisters who maybe want to start podcasting as a side hustle, run a 2-3 day, you know, weekend workshop or something like that? Do you know what I'm trying to say? Like, I think we can brainstorm and do things in that way as well to serve the community.
3: Can I ask you a question?
2: For sure, for sure.
3: I know we're coming towards the end part of the discussion, but when we see kind of a lot of the atrocities in the world around us, so for example, Mu'mineen, Muslims, Shia or Sunni, or any kind of population, and we've seen obviously the war, especially in the last few months, really, really heating up, and a lot of communities in the East and the West are feeling really hard done by. I think for us, although we're physically distant, our hearts are there, right? So we feel a sense of obligation to do something. And in the same way you're saying, it doesn't have to be content creation. So we've seen, for example, collections by organizations that are sending medical aid to, for example, to Lebanon and other countries. We've seen things like, obviously, charity hikes. We've seen all sorts of bits and pieces. Dua nights, Dua Ahl al-Thagur, and Dua Kumail, and Dua Tawassul, so specific prayers and spiritualities that's kind of directed towards that. When it comes to the field of content creation, I was speaking to a friend of mine not too long ago who told me, he was like, do you know what, although I'm in a certain field which is outside of the Islamic world or the political world, he said, I still have a responsibility to use my platform to speak up for human justice and for human rights, for human dignity. Do you feel like that's something which is necessary for all of us, regardless of your following, even for everyday individuals like me and others who may not have a huge following, but to be able to use your platforms for a cause of justice?
1: Whew, tough question, because both sides are valid. If, for example, you're someone who's

0: evidently a Muslim, you've got a large following, you're a YouTuber, you're an influencer, you're a business mogul, whatever it may be, and you know that you have like a massive reach, then if you're silent during, for example, the genocide that's happening in Palestine and what's happening to our brothers and sisters in Iran or Lebanon and so on and so forth, then that is a reflection of you. I'm not saying you're a bad person,
1: It's your
0: but
1: values.
0: that is a reflection of like, whoa, this guy or this girl's got X amount of followers and they've stayed quiet. But then this is where it gets a bit techie. This is where it gets a bit like of a gray area, because on the other hand, it's like, where's the rule book? Is it like, I'll be obliged? Where is it written that someone has to do something? Like, for example, you could be someone with a massive following who didn't share anything on your story, but behind the scenes, you might have donated like 50 grand to a charity or done something, mashallah, amazing like that. So just because you might not have been loud about it, it doesn't mean that you didn't have an impact on the given situation. Me personally, just how I am as a character, as you guys have realized today, as the audience have realized today, I'm a very opinionated person. I'm very loud in my character in that sense. Like, I don't hold back. If I've got an opinion, I'll say it. Of course, I'll try to say it as nicely and politely as I can, of course, without treading on anyone's toes. But ultimately, like even today, I thought about it for a little while, is I actually made a very long LinkedIn post for the first time in my life about the recent right-wing rally that took place this weekend. You know, the
1: United
0: whole Tommy
1: Kingdom.
0: Robinson, Reunite the Kingdom and all that nonsense that was going on. Because let's be real, bro, like it is blatantly, you know, anti-Islamic and
1: It is.
0: Islamophobic, and we as Muslims living in the UK, because yeah, I'm a proud Muslim, but I'm also a proud Brit. You know what I'm trying to say? I'm British as well. So do you know what I'm trying to say? Like, I felt like I'm obliged to share that opinion. So what I would say is, if you have an audience, especially, of course, in my opinion, you'd be silly to not utilize that reach. But at the end of the day, some people see their presence online. Let's say someone's a massive influencer. They might see that solely and only for a corporate business purpose. And if anything outside that realm doesn't fall within the, is this helping me secure the bag? Then I don't know if I can say they're a bad person. But again, it might, you know, don't
1: Fair
0: be
1: play.
0: surprised if people will raise an eyebrow and maybe unfollow you or think you're a bit of a loser for doing that. That's just my personal opinion. You know what I'm saying?
1: We've seen that. I know this conversation now that you just, sparked here, Ahmed, is that I remember, like, during the midst of the whole, the genocide that was taking place in Gaza, is that this conversation was happening with everyone, be it online or even like in private gatherings, whether it was in the mosques, friend circles, people like, why is this person, he's got like 150,000 followers, a lot of people listen to him, why is he not saying anything about Palestine? Like, this conversation was happening. And one thing that I understood from this entire thing is that I don't think people want to use sometimes their personal platforms to discuss things that's happening around the world, because they feel like it's not my responsibility. I don't know if it's right or wrong, depending on the lens that they're giving, but I would say is that the least you can do is acknowledge something's happening, right? The least you can do is give voice to the voiceless indirectly. If you don't want to be direct, you don't want to mention, for example, the illegal state of Israel by name, just say, for example, this is taking place against innocent lives. Innocent children are being
0: You don't have to name
1: You
0: drop.
1: don't have to name
0: You
1: drop,
0: don't have to name
1: yani.
0: drop.
1: Yani, there are ways where you can be a positive voice
0: So
1: for
0: true, bro.
1: humanity without being
0: Asante.
1: direct,
0: Wallah, so true.
1: and everyone will appreciate it.
2: No,
0: Spot
2: excellent
0: on,
2: as
0: bro. I
2: well.
0: agree. Totally agree.
2: 100%. No, 100%. There's also two other ideas that come to mind. The first is, well, obviously, like, pretext. In my humble opinion, again, like you, I'm opinionated as well.
1: Wallah.
2: Sayyid Ali knows.
1: I need to share
2: Come
1: the
2: on,
1: WhatsApp group screen
2: well, God help me.
1: screenshot.
2: Anyway, no, I feel like, look, like, we cannot call ourselves Husseini. We're entering Muharram without feeling like there is an obligation to do something. Whether you choose to do that publicly or privately, like you said, ultimately your choice. There's hadith which says, give with your right hand such that your left hand does not know. So there should be a level of privacy that comes with it. However, saying that, there's also, in my humble opinion, a moral obligation to, at the bare minimum, if not advocate for a cause publicly, don't feed into a narrative which harms your community or other communities using your platform knowingly or unknowingly. For example, things like boycotts, brands, all of those kind of things.
0: You reminded
2: Being
0: me of
2: conscious of
0: something.
2: who you're working with. There's a lot of podcasts I know who have turned down brand deals with companies that are like, you know, for example, companies that are funding the genocide, yep, or supporting the opposition armies or whatever.
0: Mm-hmm.
2: That's the first thing. Secondly,
0: couldn't even call them an army, to be honest.
2: Sorry, bro?
0: Couldn't even call them an army.
2: Couldn't even call them terrorists, army, yeah. Honestly.

0: 100%.
1: But additionally to that as well, you can also be like journalistically accurate and at the same time keep yourself out of contention by asking questions. Look at Mohamed Salah, for example. I know Mohamed Salah, footballer, gets so much hate for how little he talks about Palestine. Fair play. I get that. I do understand. Like Lamine Yamal, who's currently arguably the best player in the world, last week Barcelona won the league. He got on the bus and he saw a guy with a Palestine flag. He said,
0: Flag,
1: "Give it to me," waving it left and
0: picture
1: right.
0: went viral.
1: Yeah, man. Good. Fair enough, man. Good plays. But what Mohamed Salah did was interesting. I think it was UNHCR or someone tweeted a few months ago saying a specific footballer died in Gaza. Mohamed Salah replied to the tweet saying, "How did he die?" That's all he said.
0: Oh, he's
1: He like dropped a bombshell, mic drop. That's all he said. He asked, "How did he die?" And like, obviously, the whole world erupted when he said that.
0: Because
1: All
0: we
1: you
0: all
1: could
0: know
1: just,
0: how.
1: we
0: We
1: all
0: all
1: know
0: know how.
1: how. He asked the question. He's a guy with, you know, hundreds of millions of followers. All I'm saying is there are times and places where you can ask questions. I remember, sorry, last thing, in 2019, around the general election time, I did a podcast with an MP at the time. It was a Tory MP, far right in the sense of like politically, not so much in terms of like socially far right. Anyway, the guy was known to be like very Islamophobic in terms of policy and his voting record. I did a podcast with him, kind of like grilled and roasted him hard on that, which I loved. And then a month or a week later, he did a hustings. So basically, him and the other candidates in that constituency did a public meetup or whatever. I stood up, I asked my questions, and I grilled him. But I called him out for his Islamophobia,
0: I saw
1: for
0: this
1: his
0: clip.
1: racism. Have you seen it? It went like
0: Show me this after,
1: ballistic.
0: please. I don't think I've seen it. Show me
1: Yeah,
0: this
1: I'll
0: after.
1: send it to you later. Someone recorded me. I stood up and asked a question, and I basically read out tweets he had put out. I read out things from his voting record. Just, you know, the way, for example, a lot of investigative journalists do it, like Loki and others as well. They smash it. So they'll read you facts and figures. You paint the picture yourself, man. You read between the lines. That's on you, innit? But ultimately, you're using facts and figures to tell a story.
0: Ascent.
1: Like we can be smart with it, man. I really believe that's the
0: I wanted
1: responsibility.
0: to add one more thing. Are we good for time, by the way?
1: Yeah, of
0: Yeah, we're
1: course,
0: good for
1: man.
0: time. Just let me know if it's getting
1: Yeah,
0: too late,
1: sure.
0: yeah. So in terms of influencers and creators in general who may have a massive audience but may be afraid to speak about, for example, what's happening in Palestine, Lebanon, Iran, so on and so forth, they might want to speak about it, but they're reluctant to due to brand deals and so on and so forth. What I would say is this is obviously only gonna apply to you if you're a Muslim, if the person watching this right now is a Muslim, of course. You don't need to worry about losing a brand deal because ultimately your rizq will come from Allah subhanahu wa
1: Said.
0: ta'ala. So, and that brings me on to a point now, as you guys know, and as the audience know, I may know that obviously I haven't really podcasted myself for a couple of years now. Inshallah, one day we'll make a return with your du'as.
1: Inshallah,
0: Let's see how it goes.
1: inshallah,
0: But for now,
1: inshallah.
0: we're on an extended sabbatical right now, right? And just before like the last kind of couple episodes, I actually cancelled a brand partnership with a particular company because I found out, shout out to the supporters as in who were watching my pod at the time. One of my supporters let me know that the company that I was promoting actually offered their service for free to the soldiers from the occupation forces. And then, as soon as I found that
1: That's
0: out,
1: crazy.
0: when my contract was coming to an end, because obviously at that point, when I found out I had signed a contract, so I was like, okay, I've only got one or two more episodes left, and that contract will finish. And then I was just like, cool. And then the agency that I was liaising with was actually based in the US, so I don't know how they found me, but big up, right? And I'm not gonna say numbers, but alhamdulillah, for given the size of content creator that I am, like I'm not. Oh, I called myself a content creator.
1: Oh,
0: Oh, we
1: hey.
0: caught him out. We caught him out.
1: Got you.
0: Given the size of the creator that I was at the time, in terms of like, I didn't have the biggest following in the world, but it was okay, right? And it was a decent bag, boys. I'm not gonna lie to you. It wasn't life-changing money, but it was a healthy, like a number that would be definitely healthy for all of us in this room right now. And they tried to renew it. I said, apologies. Why am I lying? I didn't say apologies. I said, hi, thank you so much for the opportunity. It's been great working with you guys. But if there's other people you want to put forward my way in terms of organizations and companies and brand partnerships, and so be it. But with this company in particular, without going into too much depth and too much back and forth, but I cannot, as an individual,

0: like my moral compass will not allow me to represent a brand that is offering free services to, you know, essentially a people. I can't even say a country. What do you say, sorry?
1: Child killers.
0: Yeah, you know, exactly. Child killers.
1: Say as is.
0: Literally, bro, literally. And you're gauging it as we're supporting them during this difficult time. Mm. They're literally like starving innocent kids. And I'm supposed to represent that brand just for a few thousand.
2: That's crazy, man.
0: Like, you having a laugh, mate. You know what I'm saying?
2: God bless you, bro. That's so I can-

0: say that agency never reached out to me again because, like I said, they're based in the US, so they probably had their own narratives. But it is what it is, man. Yeah. Like, money comes and goes, but morals will never come and go.
1: It's a hard thing to do, man.
0: Yeah. No, it wasn't.
1: Yeah.
0: Nah. I mean, it can be for some people, but for people like us, it's like, we were speaking outside, we should have just recorded that conversation, bro. It's like, literally, bro. Honestly, Ahmed, you missed out, bro.
1: This is crazy.
0: What for real, man. It's like, why did you start the content? Why did you start the pod? Was it for brand deals? Did you become an influencer because hashtag ad and hashtag sponsorship? No. If you did, then fizz. I'm not judging you on that. But like, I didn't start Hate Squared. I didn't do no blind spots for no ads or no money. I did it because I enjoyed making content. And I'm sure it's the same for you guys. Mm. So if you
1: love the game, bro.
0: Yeah, man. Meaningful conversations and creating a safe space for the community, even though I haven't dropped like podcasting, like I said, around 2 years roughly. But alhamdulillah, till this day, the impact it had, you know, whether it's at Iman Barga or TFL Underground, wherever it may be, you know, people still show that love. And for me, that's what success is, not a brand partnership or something like that. Yeah. You know what I'm saying?
1: Yeah, big love to you, bro. You did the hard thing, and it paid off, alhamdulillah. And if not just in dunya, also, of course, without a doubt, in akhirah as well.
0: Inshallah, bro. Just all we can do is make dua for our brothers and sisters going through the hajj. I mean, look at us. We're, mashallah, in, you know, a beautiful studio in London, and we're living our best lives. And, you know, that's the least we can do for our beloved in the other side of the world going through, I don't know what word to use, going through a living nightmare, man. Do you know what I mean? May Allah reward them and give them the success they deserve. Ameen.
2: May Allah make it easy for them. And can I just say a final point from me?
0: For sure.
2: If that's okay with you guys. I just want to take the convo just slightly back to the point where you spoke about akhlaq.
0: Mm-hmm.
2: And you bring up some hadiths. And it reminds me of the hadith by Imam Sadiq alayhi salam, where he says, "Kunu zaynan lana," you know, be a good adornment for us.
1: Mm.
2: So that means, that ties in back with the akhlaq that you're speaking about, Prophet Muhammad sallallahu alayhi wa sallam. While you were mentioning akhlaq and while you were mentioning this hadith, I don't think I've shared the story before. There was a time where, I think it was 2000 and, astaghfirullah, let me see what time I, what year, sorry. 18. Okay. It was just around the time my second daughter was born. So this is now 2018. I wanted to make extra income, but I have two kids, I had more responsibilities, etc. So alhamdulillah, I run my own business, I still do, but I just needed some extra income on the side. So I done some Ubering. So for a few months, I done some Uber just to balance the cash flow at home.
0: Got to be done.
2: I had to do what I have to do. And I had an opportunity to come across a passenger. I don't know if I've shared this with you, Ahmed, but I've said it to some other brothers before, and I'll share on After Maghrib today. I got a job request. It was to pick up someone from Morrison's. Morrison's in Borehamwood. I don't know if you guys know the area well who are listening in. I went there, picked up an old lady. It was an old lady. To me, she was white as white, English as English. She had lots of shopping. It was raining. I took out an umbrella from my car and I went with the umbrella. I told her, "You hold the umbrella." I took the shopping bags and I put them in the trunk in the boot of the car. That was something automatic. We got in the car. She said, "Is your name Ali?" I'm like, "Yeah." She's making sure I'm the driver, right? And I was like, "Yeah." And I was like, "You're going to this address?" Confirming the address, yes. And we started the trip, basically the journey. I think about 2 minutes in, so she was like, "Your name is Ali?" I'm like, "Yeah, my name's Ali." And she was like, "You are Iranian?" And I said, "No, I'm Iraqi." She goes, "Okay, we are neighbors." I'm like, "So you're Iranian?" I was confused. I was like, "You're not white, you're not British." She looked like as British to me, yeah. And then she was like, "No, I'm Iranian, but I've been in the UK for like 40 years.
0: Mm-hmm.
2: I'm like, "Okay, nice, Ma'arif Shunu." And then I think a minute in, she was like, "Oh, are you Muslim?" And I was like, "Alhamdulillah." And I was shocked. She wasn't Muslim. She was now anti-Muslim at the back. And to me, that was like my first interaction with someone from Iran who was like anti-religion and everything. But I kept my cool because she was speaking against our beliefs in such a way where I was like, how is this even, how could someone from Iran be speaking at this level? So I left it. And then she went on to speak about our scholars. So the lady here, she mentioned, for example, she was like, you know, the mullahs and the scholars, these guys are X, Y, Z. I don't want to mention the words here. And I kept quiet the whole time. And then we reached the destination. And I told her, "You take the umbrella, I'll bring your shopping to your door," because it was still pouring rain. And then I dropped off the bags, took the umbrella back, and she told me, how did you, you know, keep your cool? And I was like, the very

0: people you are speaking against.
1: They taught me.
0: They taught me how to keep my cool. Sam. And I didn't do this because I wanted to please you of how Islam is. Mm. This is just how Islam raised us.
2: Mashallah.
0: And the very people you were speaking about,
1: Sayyid.
0: She was talking against Imam Ali alayhi salam. I was like, he's the very reason, him and Rasulullah sallallahu alayhi wa sallam, why we are like this.
2: Mashallah.
0: It's much deeper, but I just wanted to remind like the akhlaq, and it had an impact. And then she apologized. She said, I'm very sorry, Ali. She was saying my name in the Farsi accent. She was like, I'm very sorry. I was like, no problem. But I was like, look into it further. Because she tells me I don't know much about the religion. Yeah, that was why I understood.
2: Mashallah, bro.
0: All she knows is Islam X, that's Islam good. Y. But how you carry yourself.
1: Yeah.
0: I could have took the conversation completely different way.
2: That's a beautiful.
0: Someone who speaks against our prophet, bro, it hurts us.
1: Mm.
0: Yeah, that was a hard journey in the car. Yeah. But the fact that I kept my cool and had my akhlaq and presented to her the akhlaq, inshallah, that which pleases the school of Ahlul Bayt, that which pleases Sayyidah Fatima alayhi salam, the Imam of our time, may Allah hasten his reappearance. These are the very reasons that, inshallah, when it comes to the world of content creation,
1: yes,
0: we represent the very man, the Prophet himself, and the way he deserves to be represented, because people have never read the Quran. People have never met Rasulullah sallallahu alayhi wa sallam. So when they interact and when they see you, they see Ahmed, they see me, and they see other Muslims around the world, this is how they see our Prophet.
1: Absolutely.
0: This is how they see our Imam, for example. So please make sure always to have
2: sure. Did I not tell you he carries himself well?
0: I
1: think akhlaq is one of them things where that is, you can be praying five times a day, and the, you know, the extra nafal prayers and the sunnahs, and you can be reading Quran fluently and all this great stuff, you know, be the first person at the majalis, and you know, the loudest nadai hadaris, you could do all of that great stuff, but ultimately if there's a scale and you've got all of that but you don't have akhlaq, then that scale has just tipped. But if you've got akhlaq, that's I'm not saying it's more important. I can't. I don't want to start that conversation of significance of
2: trait. You're right, man.
1: But your akhlaq is ultimately is what people.
0: It's the barometer, you know.
1: Literally. It's that scale. Never forget that scale. Do you know what I mean?
2: There's a hadith from the Holy Prophet, peace be upon him, his family. It's quite literally half of deen is akhlaq. It's simple as that. Son. Half of your deen is akhlaq. So your faith in itself is not complete without akhlaq.
0: Yeah,
2: I think that's the lesson for all of us, man. If there's one thing I've learned today, it's to be more conscious about how I carry myself online, and also how we as a community represents ourselves online.
0: True.
2: And also that journey of content creation has to be thoughtful. And I think it has to be like, you know, I know we create spontaneous content at times, but at the same time, it needs to be intentional content. So you might do spontaneous content, but it has to be intentional towards a specific strategy or a goal or something which serves a bigger cause. Agreed. Whether you're Muslim or not, you need to be doing things which are serving a bigger purpose. And at the bare minimum, you know, you're not contradicting the values that you should have. Hey, bro, thank you so much, man.
1: Bro, the honor was all
2: mine. Big love, man.
0: A lot to learn from you, trust me.
1: Say that again.
0: A lot to learn from you.
1: Bro, I should be saying that to you guys. Bro, my first podcast in 2 years, I'm so grateful that retirement ended and it was here with you guys.
2: Inshallah.
1: More collaborations coming. And yeah, man, just keep up the great work, boys.
2: Likewise.
1: Even outside of this conversation today, if there's anything I can do to help.
2: Habibi.
1: And yeah, if anyone watching right now has come through any of my platforms, please do support my brothers here. Our brothers here, you know what I'm trying to say? And yeah, man, thanks again for having me, boys. Inshallah.
2: Thank you so much.
1: I don't know if I did. I hope I did provide even a tiny bit of value. You know what I'm saying?
2: No, you did. Where can people find you, find your work?
1: For sure, bro. So it's at, on all platforms, it's just the same username, at Hader Ali, HXIDER. There might be a dot Ali on Instagram or so on and so forth, but generally it's just Hader.Ali on most platforms. Mainly active on TikTok and Instagram. Twitter recently has been a bit more of a retweet sort of fest. I don't know what it is. Twitter's had its moment sort of thing. But that's it. Mainly Instagram and TikTok. Yeah.
2: Big love, bro. Thank you so much, bro.
1: Habib. Inshallah, this ain't going to be the last time. Hopefully, we have more meaningful conversations in the future, man.
0: Inshallah. May Allah bless you, protect you, keep up the good work. And brothers and sisters, if you enjoyed this conversation, or if you are a content creator yourself, let us know. You know, your thoughts, your perspectives on today's conversation in the comments. And please, if you know anyone who wants to get into content creation, share this episode with them, inshallah.
2: All right, guys, we'll see you next week. 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

in Akhlaqiyat, and according to my memory, I'm going to start from where I have left. The subject that we are going to discuss tonight is a subject which is commonly shared by Allah subhanahu wa ta'ala, by His Prophet and Imams, and by us all. And it is the sign of excellence and virtue, the sign of perfection for all of us, for our Creator Himself, for our Prophet, and for Aimma Salamullah alayhim ajma'in. Now, and it is also a virtue for a human being. Now, what is that? That is called in Arabic Rahma. In English, you can translate it as grace, as mercy, and also as kindness. Allah subhanahu wa ta'ala is Rahman as well as Rahim. And His mercy and kindness prevails among believers and non-believers here and hereafter, in this world and also in after. Discussing the rizq, roji, as we say, rizq, the Prophet sallallahu alayhi wa alayhi wa sallam said something which really makes us sometimes think. Because as we grow up and as we become responsible for our own sustenance, for our own earning and for our own provision and maintenance, we believe that we are the providers. We believe that we earn because of our efforts. And we start believing that we earn and whatever we get, it is because of our own capabilities. And the Prophet said, man forgets previous three stages in which, in spite of his helplessness, Allah subhanahu wa ta'ala provided. The first stage of my helplessness is when I was in the womb of my mother. He provided, sustained. I was totally helpless. There was no possibility of myself maintaining my life. And it was His ultimate mercy and kindness and rahmah that He made provision for me while I was still unborn. Right? And then I was born, helpless. Immediately as I was born, the provision was ready for my maintenance and for my upkeep. My mother breastfed me and looked after my health. But the milk was ready, as if waiting for someone to come and suckle and have his or her sustenance. It's true. And then the Prophet said, in the third stage, when a child grows up, yet the stage of sensibility and sensitivity has not come. The child is not able to look after itself, not to provide. Allah subhanahu wa ta'ala, in His ultimate mercy, makes the arrangements that that child is looked after by the parents. So much so that a child seldom, rarely understands from where food is coming. He goes home, everything is ready. Mother has set the table, father, mother, brothers and sisters, all of them sit together to eat. The son or the daughter at that stage does not even know how much my father or mother has struggled to bring this at home. The Prophet says, in his three previous stages, man forgets that in spite of his helplessness, he provided. Now that he has some strength in his limbs, he believes that he provides. There is no provision but from rahmat of Allah subhanahu wa ta'ala. He gives. Now, in Kanzul Ummal, which is a book by Ahlul Sunnah, Mullah Muttaqi Al-Hindi of Hyderabad, Deccan, India, has compiled Kanzul Ummal, which is of course a Sunni reference book, but is used by the Mujtahideen of Shia and Sunnah. Kanzul Ummal is an encyclopedia.

Encyclopedia of Hadith, based on which mujtahideen give their rulings. Now, this man, in his hadith, one of the ahadith, writes that Umar ibn Khattab says that once it so happened that the prisoners of war came. After jihad, prisoners came. We were all sitting and we saw a very young child, an infant, just about struggling here and there, trying to run. Immediately a woman from among the prisoners ran after the infant, took the infant by her hand, kept very dearly near the chest, and started later on breastfeeding. Immediately the Prophet said, "O my Sahaba and companions, would you imagine this woman allowing her child to be injured in any way?" They said, "Ya Rasulullah, it is impossible. She must be the mother, because the child was just trying to go away." And she immediately jumped to save. He said, "Allah subhanahu wa ta'ala to you and me is more kind than the mother is to her child." Umar ibn Khattab says this. Rahmat of Allah subhanahu wa ta'ala. Hassan Basri, who used to be a mystic, a Sufi, in the days of Imam Hassan, Imam Hussein, and also in the days of Imam Zainul Abideen, salawatullah wa salam. In fact, I have some references which prove that he was there even in the time of Amirul Mumineen alayhi salam, but we have got to carry out some research on that. But in any case, in the days of three Imams, Hassan Basri was there. He was a mystic, a teacher, a Sufi. One day he had so many of his students and he said, "I am surprised if a man is saved. How is he saved? I am not surprised if a man is ruined. Why he is ruined? Ajibtu mimman naja kaifa naja. وَلَيْسَ الْعَجَبْ مِمَّنْ هَلَكْ كَيْفَ هَلَكْ." What he wanted to say was that on this earth, we human beings are surrounded by so many adversities that a wrong can happen to us easily. I come out from my home up to Imam Bara, so many things can happen to me, God forbid. An accident can happen, some other car can come and bang my car, or very easy, what happened to me when I came for the first time in England in winter, never knowing what black ice was. I stepped out of the car of my friend, first step was on the ground, second step and I slipped, and I don't know how far I went. It can happen. And I come here and something falls on my head. From the minbar I slip off. Anything can happen. Ajibtu liman naja kaifa naja. How can a man be saved? That is something surprising. If a man is somehow destroyed, ruined or harmed, that is not surprising because it is in abundance. Our fourth Imam heard this, somebody said, reported. Imam alayhi salam said, "Wa ana aqul." And now I say, "Ajibtu liman halak kaifa halak. Ma'a sa'ati rahmatillah." I am surprised how a man can be harmed and ruined, not how he can be saved, because I know that the rahmat of Allah is all embracing. You see? So what is the reason? There are questions in the minds of people here, sitting here. Our young men will have some questions, our women will have some questions, that all that is happening on earth, some people are being killed by landslides, some by earthquakes, some by whatever means, and you say that Allah is Rahim. The question has been there since our A'imma and earlier. It is not a new question. Imam Muhammad Taqi salawatullah wa salam alayhi, reporting from Biharul Anwar of Allama Majlisi alayhi rahmah, Imam alayhi salam was asked the same question, and the answer that he gave is final. Now,

I am not the judge, nor are you the judge. Everyone has got to judge himself. That is the best thing. Why should we judge others? Judge ourselves. Imam alayhi salam said, اعلموا أن الله تبارك وتعالى الحليم العليم. Know you all that Allah subhanahu wa ta'ala is very patient and forbearing, knows everything. إنما غضبه على من لم يقبل رضا. Whenever you find someone has become victim of his anger and wrath, you must always understand that it is he who refused to accept his blessing. وَإِنَّمَا يَمْنَعُ لِمَنْ لَمْ يَقْبَلْ عَطَاهُ. And he never stops his bounties. It only stops when the man himself decides not to receive. وَإِنَّمَا يَظِلُّ لِمَنْ لَمْ يَقْبَلْ هُدَاهُ. And he goes astray who refuses to be guided by him. That means when I decide that I don't want his pleasure, then I incur his displeasure. When I decide I don't want his gift, I am told by istighfar, by namaz, by Quran, by remembering him, by doing good to the people, by so many good things, I can receive his bounties. I myself don't want it. Allah subhanahu wa ta'ala does not give by force. So whatever is happening here and there, let us not just immediately draw conclusions. When mankind itself decides to stop receiving the bounties, stops. That's all. Allah does not stop. Same way, this virtue of rahmah became a significant virtue of our Prophet sallallahu alayhi wa sallam. The famous ayah is, وَمَا أَرْسَلْنَاكَ إِلَّا رَحْمَةً لِلْعَالَمِينَ. O Prophet, we have not sent you but as a rahmat and grace for the whole universe. Let us take one example and then I'll come to what I want to say, because I know there is another program after this, but inshallah there will be a continuation. In the battle of Uhud, the second battle of Islam, the Prophet first consulted the Muslims, consulted. This is historical. Shall we fight Uhud in Medina or outside? They all sat together and decided that, Ya Rasulullah, we believe that we must fight out on the mountain of Uhud. And the Prophet said, I feel that we must fight in Medina. That means we should wait for the enemies to come till they arrive in the city. Then we should defend. But they said, Ya Rasulullah, we all believe that it should be outside. So the Prophet conceded to their request. And the battle was fought on this Uhud. As we know, when we go to Medina, we see this mountain of Uhud. When they reached there, in the beginning, the Prophet made an arrangement that there was a particular slope behind the mountain, a slope where the Prophet said, you, a group of people, you will not move from here until commanded. Unless I tell you, don't move from this. Whatever comes, you don't move from this station. On the other slope, the fight went on. And as the enemy started running away from here, the Muslims from this side started collecting spoils of war, mal ghanimat. Here, these Muslims who were told not to move, when they saw that mal ghanimat is being taken away by others, they left the station. Greed. They thought they'll be left out. The moment they left the station, the enemy from behind attacked the army of Islam, and there was chaos in Uhud, as we know. Uhud, the battle of Uhud ended with no one victorious, no one vanquished. Nobody knows. It was all disorder. And they started running away up to Medina. People left the Prophet, you know, only two were left on the battlefield. The Prophet and Ali ibn Abi Talib alayhi salam. And very interesting anecdote is there. The Prophet looked at Imam Ali and said, Ya Ali, why didn't you go? Well, Ali alayhi salam could have said, Ya Rasulullah, I am a brave man.

I mean, that could have been an answer. I am a brave man. Or he could have said, Ya Rasulullah, how can I leave you alone? There could have been so many replies and answers. But the answer that he gave was apt and decisive. He said, Ya Rasulullah, akfuru ba'd al-Iman? Should I become a kafir after I have already believed in you? That means all those who ran away, they should be careful about their status in Islam. They should decide. Well, when the Prophet came to Medina, the people started criticizing the Prophet. After what they have done themselves, they started blaming the Prophet. Now, anybody else would have lost his head and temper. The Prophet kept quiet and smiled. And the ayat in Ali Imran, number 159, says, Bismillahir Rahmanir Rahim. فَبِمَا رَحْمَةٍ مِّنَ اللَّهِ لِمْتَ لَهُمْ وَلَوْ كُنْتَ فَضًّا غَلِيظَ الْقَلْبِ لَنْ فَضُّوا مِّنْ حَوْلِكَ فَاعْفُ عَنْهُمْ وَاسْتَغْفِرْ لَهُمْ O Prophet, it is the part of our mercy that you are so soft and kind. Had you been severe and harsh-hearted, these people would have broken away from you. So forgive them and seek their forgiveness from Allah. رَحْمَةٌ مِّنَ اللَّهِ The Prophet forgave. Afterwards, the Prophet sat with them and told them where these people had erred. But at that time, now, this is where I say, and I finish inshallah ta'ala within a few minutes, that rahmat and being merciful and kind and being graceful is a virtue that we have got to adopt. Not only that, my friend, but to teach our children to adopt. It's very important. How does a household run if there is no mercy, if there is no kind? How does society run if there is no mercy, no kind? If somebody falls sick, the Prophet said, go and visit him. Ayadat, visiting a sick. But if you are told that if you are visiting this particular patient, he will fall ill, his condition will deteriorate, then to visit him is unkind. Not to visit him will be kind. Correct? And the Prophet said, when you visit a patient or a person who is ill or taken ill, don't stay there for hours. Just visit. Salaamu alaikum. 10 minutes. And talk sense and don't talk nonsense. Because there are very intelligent people who go and say, Tamne khabar cha, oloye mari gyo. Somebody has died. You see, they give the news of somebody's death to a person whom they have gone to visit for help. And the man who is taken ill, when he hears of somebody's death, believes that this man is indirectly telling me, get ready. So the Prophet said, sit there for as long as it is bearable. And then say, be kind. In as far as the slaughtering of animals is concerned in Islam, the strict condition that the instrument used must have the sharpest possible edge. You can't use a blunt instrument or a blunt knife. If you use that slaughter, is gunah-e kabira. And to choose exactly the jugular veins and two veins from this side and two veins from there, arteries from that side, and strike in one blow to kill, that is because of kindness and mercy. There is no other way. There is haram to torture an animal. Haram. If one does not know how to slaughter, one should allow others who know. But if you go on just cutting this throat as if you are cutting a piece of wood, it is not halal and it is not jais. That is it. Now, those animals who are not, for example, for slaughter, you find sometimes children pestering a cat, cornering a cat and pestering it. And you are sitting there, your son or daughter is doing it, it is guna. Unless we teach how to be merciful and kind, or a young boy, young child plucking the feather of a chicken, or trying to break its tender feet, and you as a parent

Sitting there, don't say anything. Gunah kabira, you have got to say. The torturing of animals is not allowed. Kindness and mercy. So, Allah subhanahu wa ta'ala may not show us those days when a very rich man sometimes becomes a pauper. When he was very rich, say, As-salamu alaykum. Allah subhanahu wa ta'ala in His wisdom willed that that richness should go. Now I ignore him. Poor fellow, he's the same man. Eh? He's the same man. But now he has no money. Push-ups. So now, when he comes before me, I ignore him. Allahu Akbar, subhanahu. In Arabic they say, دعوة الإخاء في الرخاء كثيرة دعوة الإخاء في الرخاء كثيرة بل في الشدائد تعرف الإخوان. When things are smooth sailing, anybody comes and says, you are my brother, you are my father. You are my father, you are my brother, you are my elder brother, you are this and you are that. But actually, if you want to know whether he's a true friend, you will know him in need, in difficulties. In the shada'id, tu'raful ikhwan. When the difficulties come from all sides, then you know the true friends from the false ones. My friends, the man who has lost his wealth in a society, to him we must be kind and merciful. According him the same respect that we used to respect him. This is what the Prophet said. For the leaders who are going to speak tonight and those who have spoken, perhaps the best quality would be to be kind to us, not severe. We will have many lapses, we will make many errors. For them is to be kind and merciful. And finally, when a father or mother fails to correct the behavior of the child, that is not kindness, it is unkindness. Being unkind. At home I am sitting and you arrived. An elder person arrived. My son enters and he looks, hello? Hi. American. And I don't tell him, bhai, yes, sit down. He is an elder, say salam. He's a Muslim, huh? Say salamun alaykum. Wish him, show him your respect. I don't tell him, azad. This is the result that we see in the Western ways of life. That the children today have lost respect for their elders. And not only that, they have lost even sense of kindness and mercy. So not to teach is unkind. And sometimes you take a stern measure to correct the behavior of your child. Stern measure. You become a bit strict. That strictness is itself kindness and is not unkind. Because there are places and places. Now finally, the problem. The problem. Every day there is a new application for some jagra fasad at home, which finally reaches talaq. But it starts with some clash. The only thing that if we practice, inshallah ta'ala, if we do, is kindness at home. And especially the Prophet said, for a wife it is all right for me to tell her, be obedient to your husband. But I say again, and again and again, the Prophet said, Jibreel Amin has told me again and again and again, tell men folk to be kind and merciful to their wives. Kind. There are three things for which the Prophet said that so much emphasis was laid by Jibreel Amin that I thought it will become wajib. One was brushing the teeth. Another was the right of the neighbors. That I thought that neighbors might even become participants in the
legacies that is

they become inheritors. And the third about the wives, and wives, and wives. And now look at the stories. Assalamu alaikum, Allah sa'a alaikum. Now look, this woman does not even how to cook. So now what does she cook? No, she cooks, but salt is always less. I said, if it's salt is less, you take a salt and you immediately sprinkle over it. Inshallah, it will be all right. Be kind and say kindly. This man never had a habit of even complimenting the wife for a good dish. Every day there isn't a bad dish. Someday there is a good dish. And if you say, mashallah, aje, mashallah, bahut saru, do you have to spend anything from your pocket? No. But we have not been taught how to be kind at home and merciful. Or when she comes in her sari on Kushali night, and you say, aje to mashallah. But enough. I don't have to say more than that. Is there any need of saying that? That word of compliment from the husband to the wife is an expression of that kindness which makes life. And there are ways of telling. And I believe that if this is practiced, rahmah and kindness, very few problems can arise at home. Wassalamu alaikum wa rahmatullahi wa barakatuh.

من الشيطان الرجيم. بسم الله الرحمن الرحيم.